traveling up to Noosa at midday, and I'll tell you more about Noosa. Make a note, and here it is. That'll get us started. Certainly not as slick as Tobes sort of music, but

All right. Hey, guys, I'm going to try and talk a bit loud. I'm using a headset, and I think that was a bad idea. So, let me just talk louder, much louder, and hopefully that works. Publius, I rarely enjoy the idea of fixing your own cars and repairing your own home goods. And I live on a couple of acres and an old house, so it's quite tricky because there's plenty of opportunity to do this, right? From like putting on a roof or building a cabin or maybe fixing the pool pump. And I try and do all that myself as much as I can, or I try to solicit my friends to help me, and that does work well. But it's never perfect. And the reason it's never perfect is because they make it so hard for us to do so and to repair our goods. So a good example is the modern cars we all know, which is why my Nissan Patrol 1989, yeah, that's right, big 4.2 natural aspirated diesel was so much fun to work on because, well, firstly, the engine never broke. I just had to do my, top-ups on fuel and repairs and maybe a hose and a radiator here and there. But doing it myself was so easy. And I had a Beetle a long time ago as a kid, and that was absolutely nice to work on because the engine came out with four bolts and a bit of wire and a very little really, and you could do things to it, and people changed it into badger bugs and stuff like that. I better check if my sound's coming through. Hang on a tick. Can you hear me? Question mark. Yeah, there we go. They can because Publius answered about. Anyway, what I would like, and sometimes you can go to the store and you ask for a part on a universal part, or they have universal spares, and they go, "Is that a B type or a D type?" I'm just using that as an example, and you say yes, and then they give you a generic one. But how cool would it be if, for example, when I ride or travel behind modern cars, I look at their tail lights and they've got these all fancy shapes and fancy patterns, and the LEDs sort of like indicate which way it's going to turn, and there's circles and things. But if you were to buy that part, it would cost you a fortune. So imagine if it was just a C type, and many cars used a C type rear light assembly for its brake light, its park light, its reversing light, and its stop light. Well, that would make life so much easier, and you just got that type. You came home and you fitted it, and yes, on a trailer, the old-fashioned trailers, you do have those types of lights, and on Land Rovers as well, pretty much, and to some degree, all the Beetles had parts that fitted or exchanged each other. But then the later Beetles made these big fat rear lights. Anyway, I didn't mean to talk too much, so I'm going to play another song and explain why things would be a lot better if we just listened to Publius's ideas, which I shall need to clarify. I need to listen to the full episode because I only heard the last 10 minutes because it was 5:09 when I woke up, and by the time I got to my little trainee to play on radio, it was, well, I spoke, and here we go.

0: Okay, that was Claire Grogan, and I think I fixed up my voice. I hope it's not too loud this time. Let's hear from Claire, and I honestly didn't know her name. I know Altered Images because I actually enjoy Altered Images very much, and it takes me back to my youth when we used to go to university campuses and listen to, well, not her. Or not Altered Images live, but they do these like get-togethers, and that was very popular back then, and loved it. So hey, happy memories. But let's hear from the lovely lady. So as I said, I discovered her and watched a few interviews, and really, really very sweet lady. So this is early 1982. Enjoy.
1: While Molly was in the UK, he caught up with the lovely Scottish lassie, Claire Grogan, from Altered Images.
2: Dana, welcome to Australia.
3: Nice to be here.
2: You're the lead singer of Altered Images. We know very little about you, but you already have a hit in Australia with Happy Birthday.
3: Yeah.
2: So please tell us a little bit about the group.
3: Well, I must tell you that our first ever concert was played in a pub which was called The Countdown.
2: Was it?
3: Yeah, it certainly was.
2: Where was that?
3: In Glasgow. And it is a terribly horrible, grotty kind of place that your parents wouldn't have wanted you anywhere near at all. We sort of formed about 3 years ago. But then 3 years ago we were all still at school and rehearsing once a week and plodding along quite happily like that. And then finally we got some of our first proper concerts with a group called Susie and the Banshees, and that's how we finally got the attention we deserve.
2: And tell me, Happy Birthday, I mean, like, was it someone's birthday when the song was written or what?
3: No, Jerry, our manager, who's a real capitalist at heart, said, you must write a song called Happy Birthday because people always have birthdays. So it was

0: I crack it being really commercial, and it worked.
1: Now, on that particular clip, you sort of wear a hat, then you're not wearing a hat. I mean, do you like sort of fashion as it is? I mean, it's a bit way out, I guess, considering what fashion is in England at the moment. It's not.
0: Well, I don't know. I just find things at the bottom of my bed in the morning and I put them on. And I'm quite clothes conscious and everything. But I like hats a lot and bows, and I'm always trying to make my hair look nice because it's.
1: Over the last 2 years especially, a lot of females have made a great impact on the charts worldwide. And I mean, like, hearing from England, I mean, you've had Sheena Easton, you've got Toya Wilcox, and it goes on.
0: I'm taller than both of them.
1: You're very small though, aren't you?
0: Yeah, I'm very small, but I'm still taller than those two.
1: Right. Why do you think that is? I mean, why are females making it so big?
0: Because I think people are fed up watching boring old boys. I do. Because if you go to see a band and they're boys, they can be really boring. But I think girls are much nicer to watch.
1: And tell me, what's in store for 82?
0: We're going to work very, very hard because we haven't really worked very hard yet. As I say, we've been lucky, but we want to keep it going. We're recording a new album just now, and that's going to be released quite soon, and we'll follow that up with doing a tour, and we want to do a lot more television all over the world, and we're going to rehearse a lot more than once a week. Maybe twice a week now.
1: And being the lead singer, I mean, being a female lead singer with all the rest of them being male, is it hard? I mean, like, when you go on the road or something like that?
0: Yes, it's terrible hard work and none of them appreciate me. Nah, it's all right. They all spoil me, you know, because my mum's such an old dragon. She says to them, you look after my Claire, you'll be in big trouble. So they all have to spoil me and be nice to me, which they would be anyway, I think.
1: Well, listen, we wish you the best of luck for 1982. And thanks for Happy Birthday, because it was a great song for the Australian charts. And we look forward to I Could Be Happy, making it the same way.
0: Well, I hope it does even better than Happy Birthday.
1: Thanks, Claire.
0: Thank you very much.

Isn't she a sweet person? And if you look at her older interviews, she ages very well and is just as friendly. So I have one more interview from her to keep this an eclectic show, and also to let you know a little bit more about her. And what I'll do now is I'll play a song called "See Those Eyes," a 12-inch version, and I chose it because it's just a little upbeat and sounds good to me.

0: Yo, isn't that nice? So let's keep going with one more interview. Now I didn't explain. This is supposed to be the Zulu Kingdom. So let's hear from Scott.
1: Well, you are listening to the music from the Zulu people here on a non-radio.
0: He lied, didn't he? Because we're not listening to Zulu music today. I'll have to have words with Minister of Propaganda. But what would you expect from... let's slide this way. And, hey, I'll learn from M&W and also from Bronzy that it's okay to, you know, just explain to yourself what you're doing as you're doing it. So that's what I'm doing as I slide things left and right. And there's here's the interview.
2: Actress who went on to become Gregory's Girl and is now an established pop star. I'm talking about Claire Grogan, who with her band Altered Images is currently riding high in the charts with Don't Talk to Me About Love. When I met Claire in London recently, she was hard at work on the band's new album.

0: After a year away from the charts, Claire Grogan and Altered Images are back in style with a hit single and are hard at work on a new album. The frizzy, frenetic star of Gregory's Girl has outwardly calmed down, but the charm was still there when we met at the band's London studio.
1: Thank you for taking the time out from getting your album together and joining us.
2: Any excuse.
1: Any excuse to get away from it.
2: Yeah.
1: Is it hard work recording albums?
2: Yeah, it's hard work, but I must admit I've really enjoyed it this time because we've been working quite fast. It's when those things go slowly that I start getting bored and fidgety, you know, but it's been going really fast, so it's been really good fun.
1: How much of a hand do you have in the music that the band play?
2: Well, I write the words. I'm totally unmusical. Oh, no, I'm not. I've got an instrument.
1: Oh, let's have a look at your instrument, Claire.
2: Yes, this is what every serious young artist should carry with them now, you know. We've got a serious young artist lipstick, hairbrush, you know. Everything that's absolutely essential in the music business.
1: How did Gregory's Girl come about?
2: I used to have a part-time job as a waitress when I was still at school, and Bill Forsyth, who wrote and directed Gregory's Girl, came into the restaurant and I served him, and he said to me, you know, I'm going to make this film, would you like to be in it? You know, and I thought, yeah. I've heard some funny lines in my day, but this is a classic. And I really ignored the whole incident, but then about 6 months later, he got in contact with me again through the restaurant and I got to be in Gregory's Girl, and I haven't regretted any of it.
3: One more number. 11. Home by. I've got to be.
4: Okay, Mr. Spaceman. I'll walk you home.
3: Really? I don't want to put you to any trouble.
4: It's okay.
3: If you just want to walk me to the bridge, that's fine.
4: No, the way home, I don't mind.
3: Okay. I'll do the same for you sometime.
1: Why do you always smile?
2: I can't help it. I'm not even aware that I'm doing it most of the time. I'm really sorry.
1: No, don't be sorry about it. I think it's wonderful. It's so rare to come across someone who's always smiling in the music business.
2: Because well, it can, not always, but...
1: it can be a very tiring world.
2: Yeah, I'm quite tired today, actually, I must admit.
1: Now, the new single, Don't Talk to Me About Love, if you write the words for these songs, where did the inspiration come for what appears to be a protest song about love?
2: It's not really an angry protest. It's meant to be just kind of a bit tongue-in-cheeky, you know, because the charts are always constantly filled with love songs, you know. And I just thought, you know, don't talk to me about love.
1: What shall we talk to you about?
2: Boys.
5: Yeah. Isn't she a sweet young lady? So that was 1982, 83 actually. And I have one more. And yeah, you heard Scott lying about the Zulu Kingdom. I might start doing the Banana Republic, where you've heard it all before, at this time. So the Sunday slot, because I do like the Zulu theme. But it's quite tricky to... I'd love to explain some of the lyrics and the meaning behind the songs and some of the artists. So I'm going to keep that on the shelf and maybe swap times. The other thing I've been thinking of moving from the 0000 UCT time, UTC, and doing it when I can, because I can't really do that show with being at work, unless I pre-record it. I suppose I could take my lunch hour, but I don't really want to. Hey, but on the theme of the Banana Republic, where you have a benevolent dictator. Listen to this.
6: This is outrageous. Where are the armed men who come in to take the protesters away? Where are they? This kind of behavior is never tolerated in Boracua. You shout like that, they put you in jail right away. No trial, no nothing. Journalists, we have a special jail for journalists. You're stealing. right to jail. You're playing music too loud, right to jail, right away. You're driving too fast, jail. Slow, jail. You're charging too high prices for sweaters, glasses. You right to jail. You undercook fish, believe it or not, jail. You overcook chicken, also jail. Undercook, overcook. You make an appointment with the dentist and you don't show up, believe it or not, jail, right away. We have the best patients in the world.
5: We have the best patients in the world. Where have I heard that before? Okay. The other female artist I would like to play, and it is now 6:31, so I'm not going to get through it all, is Sheena Easton, someone from those early 80s. Young Rolly growing up in Durban, the Zulu Kingdom, well, also Indian curry land, which I loved being part of. And on the other side, I had the Khoza people, so obviously Nelson Mandela's tribe, and where he comes from, which was called the Transkei. Yes, right to jail, Publius, and I suspect you play your music too loud on those trams and subways in Munich. And Froggy Me, I know you play your music too loud, so it looks like we'd all be in jail. here we go. No, here we stay. Because I'm wondering if I should do the very last Claire Grogan interview. I'd love to. So I'm going to play one more Claire. Wilted Images.

0: Alright, don't talk to me about love. Claire Rogan, Altered Images. And I promised you one more. And as I was saying, this is going to be like a chick series. So the next person is Sheena Easton. But we'll just play out this interview because I really like the interviews. And some of the songs that were spoken about in the intervals. Sure, yeah, but you don't actually hear the song.
1: Hello, welcome to another First Run. Some excellent new videos to show you a little bit later on. And someone for you to meet. We say hello to Claire Grogan.
2: Hi there.
1: Long time no see.
2: Yeah, it has been. It's nice to be back.
1: Where have you been?
2: Well, I've been up in Glasgow for a long time, and then for about the last year I've been recording my album, so that's taken me to all sorts of places, including New York, which was quite exciting.
1: Really? Why so long to record an album?
2: Well, I think it's because we were like starting from scratch and I didn't have a proper group and stuff like that, so we were just like trial and error. We've had a few false starts actually.
1: So what actually happened to Altered Images?
2: Well, I just got so lonely and stuff, and you know, you reach a point where you have to decide whether you like your lifestyle in general or you don't like it.
1: How'd you get lonely in a band though?
2: Because they were all boys and nobody would talk to me about lipstick and like the latest outfit in Company magazine or whatever.
1: Yeah.
2: It's all those things suddenly can get to you a wee bit.
1: Mm-hmm. So
2: I'm going to have a girls group next time.
1: Are you really?
2: Well, I'm definitely going to have girls in my group so that I'm not the... I just felt like the wee sister who got dragged along everywhere, you know?
1: Yeah, yeah. Well, you got a great new single out,
2: yep.
1: Which we're going to play the video now. Here is Love Bomb from Claire Grogan. Claire Grogan and Love Bomb. So what happened to the female group?
2: Well, it's coming eventually. It's coming eventually. I mean, they were just like a gang of friends that I'd got in to do that, apart from my two dancers who I worked with quite a lot.
1: Have you been, is dancing quite a new thing to you? Have you been dancing a long time?
2: I'm probably the world's worst dancer, which made me determined to prove that I could in some way coordinate myself, you know. I mean, I remember once this awful experience of being asked to dance at this like CBS conference by George Michael and like Shirley when they were like still in Wham and everything, and I made the mistake of saying yes, and I made like such a fool of myself because they are just like brilliant dancers.
1: Yeah.
2: And I went on as it went, the way your dad dances or something. So I've, after that experience, I decided I'm going to crack this one. I mean, I couldn't really walk till I was 5 because I've got really bad balance. Can you dance?
1: Come no, on. I'm
2: give
1: hopeless.
2: It a whirl.
1: No, no, no. It's still the old, you know, when you learn to dance and you sort of move one leg to the left and then the other one follows.
2: Pure daddy dancing,
1: yeah,
2: you know.
1: Yeah,
2: your dad
1: like.
2: Gets up and tries to be dead groovy and you're going, sit down.
1: So you're glad to have a record out? You obviously must be after, because it's been quite some time, hasn't it?
2: It's been ages. I'm really glad to have a record. I got really nervous about it all, about just when I could see it all coming before the record was released and stuff. And now it's actually out and I'm doing things. I just feel a lot better about what's ahead of me because I felt like I was going back into the unknown again.
1: Mm-hmm. Well, I'm glad you got a good record out. Excellent. When's the album out?
2: At the end of June, I think.
1: Excellent. All right. Tell you what to do now. Have a look at some new videos.
2: Sure.
1: And we'll see what you think of them afterwards. This is a new one from Iggy Pop. It's called Isolation. And that's called Isolation. Claire Grogan is our guest today. So what do you think of that, Claire?
2: I like that. I really like Iggy Pop. He's sort of lovable.
1: Yeah. He's someone else who hadn't had a record out for ages, and he's made a killer album with Bowie, hasn't he?
2: Yeah. I mean, I think David Bowie spent his whole career feeding off people and then doing it better than they've done it where they got his original ideas, and I think Iggy Pop is probably a good example of that.
1: That's
2: but
1: right.
2: I love David Bowie as well.
1: Yeah.
2: I really like that record. I haven't heard it before and I haven't seen the video or anything like that before.
1: What do you think of the video? It's a bit plain, isn't it?
2: It's so hard to do anything original with videos now. And you've got all these Wally directors that you have to deal with, you know.
1: Did a Wally director do yours?
2: No, I had two nice people doing mine. And I was the real bossy boots about it, and I just like gave them ideas. But you have to be pretty strong or else they just give you some terrible storyboard like that and say, right, we'll have you in this really cosmic room and we'll have a sex guy and solos and loads of fabulous lighting, you know. And Iggy, you're going to look great.
1: And
2: he
1: really
2: did look
1: that?
2: Great. Well, I don't know. Not the ones I work with, you know, but I'm sure, well, you know yourself, there's lots of Wally's around.
1: Yeah.
2: But that was good, I like that.
1: Good. All right, see what you make of this. Diana Ross.
2: Brilliant.
1: And a song called Dirty Looks. Called Dirty Looks. So, Diana Ross.
2: She looks great, doesn't she?
1: She looks wonderful.
2: Yeah. But,
1: I mean, the video, it's the sort of video that she does all the time, isn't it, really?
2: Sure, I guess, you know, they just have her looking absolutely amazing and wriggling about a bit. But, I mean, that's all she needs to do. I've heard some of her album and I think it's really good. I love the version she's done of that Simply Red song.
1: Mm.
2: What's that song called again? Shine?
1: Is it Shine?
2: Shine.
1: Yeah, that is
2: excellent.
1: That sounds
2: great. I really like that.
1: Yeah.
2: Yeah.
1: So you think it'll be a hit?
2: Do I think this will be a hit?
1: Mm.
2: Probably.
1: Yeah.
2: What do you think?
1: I think the song's okay, and I think it'll probably grow on you, but I don't know whether it's... I don't know, the video I think could have been a bit more... What was the last video that she did, which was excellent?
2: They had all the sort of 60s television
1: scenes. That's right,
2: scene.
1: Yeah. What was the name of it? I know, we'll think about it after this next video. This is The Blow Monkeys and The Day After You. Together with Curtis Mayfield and the song called The Day After You. You're a big Blow Monkeys fan?
2: Yeah, I always like the sound of their records. I don't actually own any. That's what it is. Well, I don't have time to go out and buy records. Maybe that's what it is. But I think that sounded great, that record. And I liked the video as well.
1: Yeah.
2: There's loads of just nice shots of people having a...
1: Very strong political content in that, though.
2: Yeah.
1: I mean, do you agree with politics and music?
2: I don't think they mix particularly well. I think it's quite hypocritical as well, because, I mean, let's face it, we're in the most capitalistic business there is. So I think it's easy for us to say, you know, like, because we're all fairly making a lot of money out of this stuff, you know. Well, some of us are, I haven't. people like the Blow Monkeys obviously clearly are making expensive videos like that with Curtis Mayfield. I don't know. I mean, I think, you know, everyone's entitled to an opinion, and it doesn't mean that you don't care just because you don't feel like introducing it into your songwriting. But, you know, it's up to the individual.
1: But great to see Curtis Mayfield on there, because he's got a wonderful sound, Curtis Mayfield, and it actually works very well with the Blow Monkeys,
2: sure.
1: Doesn't it?
2: It did. I mean, his voice really cuts through there, but it doesn't distract from, what's his name? Dr. Robert.
1: Have you seen the film Platoon?
2: I haven't. I'd love to see it.
1: No, I haven't actually seen it yet, but smash hit, obviously, everywhere that it's been shown at the moment. Because of the fact that Platoon is a big hit, they've actually re-released this song, which is featured in the film. It's Jefferson Airplane from White Rabbit. Because it was featured in the film Platoon, it's been re-released, Jefferson Airplane, White Rabbit. Do you like that song?
2: Yeah, I did quite like it. I didn't think I was going to like it.
1: Do you remember
2: it
1: first time around?
2: Because everyone around was going, oh yeah, I remember this, but I didn't. I was four. And I have a good memory, but not that good, gang. Yeah. But, no, I quite like that.
1: Yeah.
2: Pretty cosmic experience, wasn't it?
1: Hey, listen, we just got to do some results of a competition. Remember when Gung Ho were on the programme? They had a competition for one of these fantastic Gung Ho shirts. Can you hold that for me?
2: I'll model it.
1: Okay.
2: As long as I don't have to keep it.
1: Don't you like it? And also a single and a CD. And the question was, what does gung-ho mean? Gung-ho basically means work together. That's what we're looking for. Charlotte Fontaine from Amsterdam, you get the shirt and the single and the CD. And the two runners-up who get singles and CDs. Well done to Les Hardman from Northampton. And also well done to Craig Swan from Norway. We'll send those goodies into you. Thanks for popping in today.
2: Thank you. It's been lovely. It's great fun sitting here watching videos.
1: Lounging around.
2: Yeah, lovely. Hard work, Mum. Really hard.
1: Good luck with the single.
2: Thank you very much.
1: I'm sure it's going to do really well. And do come and see us again soon.
2: I will. I will. I'd love to. Thank you.
1: All right. We'll leave you with Cutting Crew in Any Colour.
0: All right. That's the last interview by lovely Claire. And I do mean she is lovely. The personality comes through on the interviews and the film, the film, as Publius pointed out. and I'm heading out to look up who on earth is Curtis Mayfield. Sorry, Curtis, whoever you are. That's actually my buster's second name or surname. And he is a nice man as well. But alas, I promised to say something when Froggy spurred me on a little about Daddy Daz. Right, I can, by my own standards, probably, hang on, what is this, whoa, Rolly? sorry, Froggy, it must be a jazzy famous person. Stoic Source, it's his birthday, and I think it was last weekend or the weekend before, I forget. He wanted to go down to Brisbane to go and watch a band, which is at a venue that he was going to be playing at, and it was going to be his slot, but because of tricky things, he couldn't. And he couldn't find anyone to go with him. Not that he needs someone to go with, but he generally likes company. And he took Dad to the event, and I met the band, and he's just cool with that, and I think that's really nice. I mean, which 19-year-old today takes a dad at, in quotes, clubbing. But it wasn't that kind of a club, but it could be. But yeah, I like that. So why shouldn't I play a song which is a deviation from my plan, from my lovely son, Julian, whose birthday it is? Happy birthday. He's still upstairs having a snooze, having a good old sleep, and this Ave is, he's given me another nod to go to a venue where they filmed and recorded him. Quite an eclectic, he mentioned it on his show, this eclectic bunch of people. And they're the sweetest, nicest, cosmopolitan group of people you're ever going to find. From Brazil, South America, France, and a little bit of Australian, but just a smattering, I think, me and Jules. Right, here we go. Listen, I want to tell you about the song. It's called I Want to Go Surfing. We must have heard it before, but there's a piece in it, and it's my favorite piece, where Stoic Source talks in this really odd voice, and he's imitating his teachers. No, he was always a good student, but he's a bit of a rebel at times. Hey, I don't actually want to say what he doesn't like, because he didn't like the short hair, and he didn't like the rules, but he was a great student, and a student leader, and did very well at school, so I like that. Any dad would. Okay, let's go. Listen to the little bit in the middle where he uses his crazy voice. 1, 2.

You know, man, I just wanna go surfing all the time, man. You know, man, I'm stuck inside now, man. And I'm stuck on the Zoom, man. I'm my friends on the swing, man. Teacher tell me my uniform, man. And all I wanna do, man, all the time is go surfing, man. I don't care about nothing else, man. I just wanna go surfing all the time. Yeah, tell me, give me a haircut, man.

Oh, cut it off. Dad, what are you doing? I just want to go surfing, man. See you later. It ends like that. And apologies, Julian. And looking at the time, I've realized that I'm gonna have to wrap it up soon. So, no Sheena Easton. That'll be another show, another time, another place. And just for to restore things with Froggy, I will play. Oh gosh, Matt Curtis Mayfield. I'm sure Froggy likes it. I would like it too. All right, let's go with this song.

Yes, yes, I do. He's my son, and I'm delighted with him. He's such a good lad. And we almost went into another song called Television. I put those in there. I have got For Your Eyes Only, Are You Man Enough, Strut, and Morning Train 925, all by Sheen Easton, with interviews from the David Letterman Show from 1984 and Clive Anderson, none of which I can play because we are running out of time and I can't even play Alexander the Great Idiot. So, apologies, thanks for being here with me. Let's go see 2058 with 47 seconds. Ooh, I've got 60 seconds. I'm going to talk. Because if it stops, I might save myself from saying something embarrassing. I grew a beard over the last... got a lot of facial hair, so it's not hard for me to do. And it was quite a decent beard after, 2 months, maybe a bit more. So we were in February. Yeah, I'd say just on three. But on a whim, after watching Perrault, the movie, Death on the Nile, very good, by the way, yesterday, at the cinema, my first time in 3 months of movie watching, I thought, hey, I'm going to get one of those big tashes. So I dropped in at a barbershop and said, hey, could you do this? And they said, yeah, we'll do it. So I sport an awesome

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0: 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I'm Audie Cornish.
1: And I'm Melissa Block. Facebook and other social networks have transformed the way we interact online, but using computers to share information and meet friends predates the 21st century. From New Hampshire Public Radio, Todd Bookman reports on one of the first social networks, a network that people still use.
2: Before Facebook, before MySpace, even before Al Gore, there was an internet, the 1980s internet, when users still connected through phone lines and communicated through simple lines of text. It may sound outdated, but today, that version of the internet is still very much alive.
3: How do you pronounce your name?
4: I always type it, so there's never really any need to pronounce it, but I guess Bullywiff, so you might say it.
2: Bullywiff is this guy's handle, his screen name. Offline, he's Pat McNamee King, a 23-year-old college student in Concord, New Hampshire.
3: So we're near your parents' basement?
4: Yeah. I'm connected to the internet through an Ethernet cable I pulled down through the ceiling. There's a big piece of exposed communication stuff, bunch of telephone cable wires. It's dark in here. Just storage, bunch of stuff.
2: Perched over a small laptop, Pat/Bullywiff logs into an online community called SDF. It's sort of like Facebook, Gmail, and a gaming site all rolled into one. But there aren't videos or pictures or even ads on the screen.
4: This is a lot more elegant, I think. This is just text. There's no mouse. It's just all in a command line. Using a mouse and having windows and dragging stuff around it's distracting.
2: This is the internet for people that actually understand how the internet works. Instead of websites, users are accessing a shared operating system. They can chat, email, and post within the system, but only by typing in commands. SDF has been around since 1987 and currently has about 30,000 members. But at one time, this type of computing was the internet.
5: They were extremely popular. They were like the alternative to AOL and CompuServe back in the early days. But nowadays, they're, you know, very, very obscure.
2: Rob Fleischman is a computer scientist and internet expert. He says that at one time, porn and pirated materials were commonly shared on these systems.
5: These little areas of the internet that are not particularly popular are great places for nefarious characters.
2: Most of that business has migrated onto the mainstream web, along with all the legal activities, too. SDF is now really just a hangout for computer hobbyists. Back in the 80s, when users still had to use landline telephones to connect, they would usually only communicate with other computers that had a local number. Nobody wanted to pay long-distance charges. And because other users were in your area code, it was common for them to get together in person. Online friends actually became real friends. Today, users from around the globe are on SDF, but they still do occasionally meet up in person.
4: I think that would be really cool. I haven't come across anyone in Concord, New Hampshire. If I did, I'd love to meet up with them.
2: For now, Pat McNamee King is satisfied just surfing around on SDF. Rob Fleischman told me that this type of computing will never totally fade away. There will always be users that are willing to trade the bells and whistles of a website for the hard elegance of code. But because SDF requires some serious computer know-how, it will likely stay limited to the internet's basement. For NPR News, I'm Todd Bookman in Concord, New Hampshire.
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We's gonna be talking to yous at 2300 hours on Saturdays. 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Yummy.

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0: Hi, my name's Tobe, and I can incite a riot almost anywhere I go. 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
1: Science Report presents Piano Tuning and Micro Worlds. Sound as though that piano is in tune? Well, it probably is, according to 20th century standards. The tuning of each key is equidistant in terms of tone from the key before and after. But during the 18th century, pianos were tuned differently. Dr. Owen Jorgensen of Michigan State University's School of Music tells how past pianists would feel about today's tuning methods.
2: It's very possible that the musicians would have considered a piano to be out of tune, or at least crudely tuned. Maybe not totally or entirely tolerably out of tune or anything to that extent, but certainly not refined to the degree that they were used to.
1: Today's tuning is called equal temperament. 2 centuries ago, not all keys on a piano were the same tone from octave to octave. This gave chords from harpsichords and pianos a different tone. Some of the world's great composers, in fact, wrote with that kind of tone in view. Today, most musicians hardly realize that these instruments can have a different form of tuning.
2: In today's music world, there are very few musicians who are aware that the tuning of the 18th century was different. And mostly the people that are beginning to become aware of this are harpsichordists and some early 40 pianists.
1: Old world tuning is termed well-tempered. Today's tuning style, called equal temperament, evolved to fit the tone and color of more modern 19th and 20th century music. But if more contemporary music sounds harsh in old-style tuning, how does early music sound on today's pianos? Answers Dr. Jorgensen.
2: Music that was written for the old tuning and played in the modern temperament, called equal temperament, just simply lacks color. And the reason is that all of the tones are spaced exactly equally apart from each other. That would be very similar to looking at a painting reproduced in black and white.
1: Peering into minuscule worlds has always been an ambition of scientists. The first optical microscopes enabled researchers to see microorganisms. Today, technology has developed so that we are able to get a glimpse of molecules, and possibly, in time to come, the very atoms of which molecules are made. The instrument that accomplishes this feat is called the transmission electron microscope, and physicist Murray Gibson of AT&T Bell Labs explains the basis for its capabilities.
3: A transmission electron microscope relies on very high energy electrons, which have sufficient energy to penetrate through a very thin sample of material and form an image which is very much like the image formed by an ordinary optical microscope.
1: Resolution is the key factor in viewing smaller worlds. Basically, no energy can delineate something smaller than its own wavelength. The smaller the wavelength, the higher the ability to distinguish smaller features. The illumination behind the transmission electron microscope comes from electrons. Dr. Gibson sums up the relation of resolution and wavelength.
3: Well, the advantage to electron microscopes as far as resolution is concerned is the wavelength. The ultimate resolution of any optical instrument, be it electron optics or X-rays or light, a familiar light microscope, is given by the wavelength of the radiation that is used to form the image.
1: A transmission electron microscope is able to magnify objects millions of times. On this scale, a baseball would appear as large as the Earth. Yet improvements for this hardware, which can already see large molecules, are in the offing. Brighter electron sources will help. So will better optical systems that take over where the electron beam leaves off. Yet one more benefit will come from a vibration-free environment, explains Dr. Gibson.
3: When you take a picture of a material, if there's any vibration, that vibration will blur the image and make it useless. And at the moment, we're at the level that motions that correspond to speeds of only 1 foot per century are sufficient to blur the pictures that we're taking.
1: This has been Science Report, presented by the American Institute of Physics. Scientists exploring the universe we live in. Researching today for the world of tomorrow.

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0: Arthur. We present a historical quant play from the old-time radio series, Cavalcade of America. Tonight's show's titles will be The Will to Explore, Defiance of Nature, The Humanitarian Urge, and Declaration of Independence. These shows' original air dates were December 11, 1825, 1935, and January 1, 1936. These tales of a historical nature begin momentarily. Enjoy this evening's presentation.
1: The Cavalcade of America.

Most Americans are familiar with the names of those courageous early American explorers, Lewis and Clark, who are two of the characters in tonight's broadcast of The Cavalcade of America, presented by DuPont. Lewis and Clark launched their expedition into the wilds of the Northwest in 1804, but even then, the DuPont Company had established its first chemical factory in Delaware. The stories of exploration are bright pages in the history of the nation. Important also is another kind of exploration, the kind that takes place in chemical laboratories like those of DuPont, where the exploration results in better things for better living through chemistry. Our first story this evening takes place in the early days of the 19th century in the vast wilderness west of the Mississippi. Our Cavalcade Orchestra sets the stage with Charles Wakefield Cadman's song, From the Land of the Sky Blue Water, which is based on an American Indian theme.

0: The will to explore has come to us naturally, for the very foundation of our nation was through exploration. Columbus, Cabot, DeSoto, Hudson, John Smith, Coronado, La Salle, from those intrepid adventurers, we received this heritage. In the year 1803, Thomas Jefferson, then President of the United States, obtained an appropriation from Congress for the exploration of the newly purchased territory lying west of the Mississippi and extending to the Pacific Ocean. As leader of the expedition, he appointed his young secretary, Meriwether Lewis, who seized upon the task with great zeal. He chose as his partner and co-leader William Clark, brother of George Rogers Clark of Revolutionary fame. On March 14, 1804, a brave company, 45 in number, started up the Missouri River. We find them at La Charrette, the last outpost of civilization, talking with the chief magistrate of that settlement, a brave pioneer himself, Daniel Boone.
1: Wish I were young enough to go with you, Captain Lewis.
2: I wish so too, sir. Hey, Clark?
3: Yes, indeed, Mr. Boone. Oh, one of our men was telling us how he fought with you, a fellow by the name of Gordon Cameron.
1: The old Scot. I know him well.
4: Hey.
1: Ain't that his voice?
4: Hey, Captain Lewis. Captain Lewis.
2: I'm here, Cameron, with Mr. Boone.
4: Hey, not Daniel Boone. Hey, Daniel.
1: Yes. Oh, an old friend, and happy to see you again.
4: The guide says the wind is right, Captain, and we better be certain.
2: We're ready.
1: Who is your guide, Captain Lewis?
2: A Frenchman. Toussaint Charbonneau.
4: Aye, a Frenchman with an Indian wife. A wife he insists on taking on the expedition.
2: Charbonneau says that Secretary Weir is a better guide than he is himself.
4: A woman for a guide. A woman on the expedition brings bad luck.
1: Don't mind Cameron's growling, Captain Lewis.
2: Oh, I don't.
1: Come, I'll walk with you to your boat. How fast do you aim to travel?
2: Well, with luck, 15 miles from sun to sun.
4: Luck, indeed. We have a woman on the party.
3: Ah, yes, and here she is with her husband. This is Charbonneau, Mr. Boone, and his wife.
1: Howdy, oh, Charbonneau. And what tribe is your wife from, Charbonneau?
5: The Shoshones, monsieur. As a child, the Blackfeet tribe, the Stealer. I buy her from them.
1: How called you her name?
6: I am called Sakajawea, a bird woman.
1: You are very young to be guiding this expedition, my child. May your eye be clear and your senses keen, for upon you and Charbonneau rests a great responsibility.

0: Pushing westward, the daring adventurers struggled against turbulent waters and virgin forests, against hostile savages, death-bearing insects, wild animals, heat, rain, cold. As the year went on, a son was born to Charbonneau and Sacajawea. Over a year passes. It is June 1805. We find Captain Lewis with Cameron, Charbonneau, Sacajawea, and her papoose standing in a ravine beneath an overhanging rock where they have sought shelter from a torrential rain.
1: When she rains so, this brook, she soon become a raging torrent.
2: There's no saying what may happen with a woman on the party. And no with a bear.
3: Surely we're safe here.
4: Often I see angry waters carry huge rocks and trees before them, bringing death to all in their path.
1: Even as she comes now. You hear?
2: I hear it. It is as if a dam had burst.
1: Hold up fast to the captain, wife. Even now the water covers our feet.
5: Hold fast, Charbonneau. You lose your footing. Cameron, give him a hand.
1: Hey, that's him, monsieur. I cannot swim. We must get to the higher ground and quickly. Each moment the water will see rise.
5: Give me the child, Sacajawea. I'll hold him.
4: Thank you, Captain.
1: She can't just switch her away.
5: Cameron, hold the child. Here, Charbonneau, take my gun and sack.
1: The water. They're carrying her across this falls, monsieur.
5: I'll get her.
6: I'm coming, Sacajawea.
2: Captain, wait. Now they'll both be dragged into the rapids.
1: Captain, watch those rocks.
5: Look. He has reached her.
2: There, they'll never stand against the torrent. Here, hold the baby.
5: Yes, monsieur.
1: Courage, Captain. Cameron, he brings her up.
5: Hold fast.
7: Hurry. I can't hold it much longer.
2: I'm throwing it behind you, Captain, so they'll drift down to you. Here you are.
7: I have it.
1: He has it.
2: Pull, Cameron.
1: Hey, pull.
2: Slowly. Slowly, the rope. I've cut the rope.
1: Once more, man, brave. One more pull.
2: We'll make it this time, Captain.
7: Good. Give me your hand there.
2: Here now, up on the bank.
7: We're safe now.
2: How do I hear? Here, Richard, there's a man around you.
4: Cameron, you were giving me your cloak.
2: After all the trouble we had to save you, it wouldn't have been sense to let you die of the cold.

0: After weeks of struggle, the party reaches the foothills of the Rockies, what is now part of the state of Montana. For days, the expedition searches in vain for a way through or across the huge mountains. Lewis, Cameron, and Sacagawea gaze toward the snow-tipped peaks that bar their path.
1: Mountains. Mountains in all directions.
2: Impassable barriers, that's what they are.
1: Somewhere on the other side of those mountains lies the Great Columbia River. It leads to the Pacific. Unless we reach it, our whole expedition is a failure.
2: Hey, your woman guide has failed you.
3: Lewis, look. Indians coming through the ravine yonder.
4: Yes. Enemies of my people.
3: They outnumber us.
2: Let's face them, Captain. Daniel Boone and I were a match for the five redskins.
4: Let me speak with them.
2: No. They'll catch you and carry back into slavery again. Let's face them, Captain.
5: Sacagawea.
6: Wait, Sacagawea. Come back here.
7: She's fleet as a deer, monsieur. Already she is too far away.
6: Someone must follow her.
7: They are black feet, monsieur. They make friends with no one.
6: Every man ready now.
1: The chief is approaching us. Greetings seem friendly.
7: May be treacherous.
2: If we have to rescue that woman again,
1: I... Quiet, Cameron. Be on guard.
2: I wish I could understand what they're saying.
4: Captain Lewis, these my own people. This is my brother. He bids you welcome.
1: Oh.
4: He thanks you for saving my life. Captain. The Blackfeet drove them from their old hunting ground.
6: Tell the chief that we are his friends and that we bring gifts and food. Ask if he knows a path through the great mountain.
2: Perhaps he plans to trick us, Captain. You can guess which way a man will jump, but a woman or a redskin will...
1: Wait, Cameron.
6: Well, Sacagawea?
4: Beyond great mountain lies mighty river. River that leads to the sea. There is a path by which it may be reached.
6: The great river. The river we seek.
2: He never show us the way. It is only defense against the black...
1: Wait.
4: Chief knows white men are true friends. He will lead white warriors through mountains.
6: A goal is won.
7: Well, come on. Were we wrong now to bring the woman?
2: To be a mean man who couldn't admit that he was wrong.

On the 15th of November, Lewis and Clark finally sighted the Pacific Ocean. 18 months it had taken them to traverse 4,000 miles of wilderness from the mouth of the Missouri to the western shore of the continent. No braver exploit is recorded in the cavalcade of America.

This evening's second story concerns Greeley's Arctic expedition in 1881. Much of the music of Grieg expresses the composer's impressions of his own Northland. Our cavalcade orchestra will set the scene with Morning Mood from Grieg's suite, Peer Gynt.

0: American cavalcade moves onward. The will to explore is still a characteristic trait among Americans. It is July 7, 1881. Adolphus W. Greely, 37 years old, lieutenant in the United States Signal Corps, sets off for the Arctic regions with a party of 25 men. The good ship Proteus, designed as a sealing vessel, is almost ready to sail. On the dock, Lieutenant Greely is bidding a last farewell to his wife.
1: But 3 years, dear. It's a long time.
2: It won't be 3 years, Henrietta.
1: Oh.
2: At the end of a year, a ship is scheduled to bring us supplies. If we've accomplished our mission, we'll return then.
1: But you told the newspapers you were taking supplies for 3 years.
2: Well, of course. We must always be on the safe side.
1: Oh, it all seems so terribly far away. Why must my husband go? Why was he chosen?
2: This is a big opportunity for me, darling. There's never been an expedition so well equipped, so sure of reaching its goal.
1: I know.
2: Smile, dear. Smile and wish me good luck.
3: Oh, man, the flight compliments, Lieutenant. They're ready to cast off.
2: Thank you, Sergeant.
1: Oh.
2: Well, dear, time to go. Where's that smile? Ah, oh, that's better.
1: Oh, just come back to me safely. That's all that matters, dear.
2: Goodbye, dear.
1: Goodbye.
2: Kiss the babies for me.
1: I will.
2: Remember, keep smiling.
1: I will.
2: Goodbye.

0: on August 12th, Lieutenant Greely established headquarters on Discovery Bay, Greenland. The work of surveying and scientific research went on rapidly. Greely's courageous leadership helped them pass that first long Arctic winter. On May 13, 1882, a sub-expedition under Lieutenant Lockwood planted the stars and stripes farther north than man had ever been before. They returned to Greely's camp, only to find that no relief ship had arrived. One had been sent out, and six times it had tried to pass through the ice in Kane Sea, only to be baffled by the floes. The second winter was worse than the first, and the spring brought no promise of better times. They wait for the relief ship that never comes. Trying to keep up their courage, Greely goes among them.
1: Captain Greely.
2: Yes, Brainerd.
1: Rice and Jans, the Eskimo, have returned.
2: Yes?
1: They report nothing but open sea on every side. No supplies were found.
2: The last hope, Captain Greely. Yes, Doctor.
3: Lockwood is asking for you.
2: I'll go with you at once. Brainerd, see that the flag of distress is firmly planted on the highest ground. There might still be a chance.
3: Yes, Captain.
2: Well, Doctor, how is Lockwood today?
3: Very weak, Captain. He's in this tent here.
4: Captain Greely?
2: Yes, Lockwood?
4: That last trip of mine. Will anyone ever find it?
2: We can only hope, my friend.
4: If our fate is worse.
2: It is easy to die. Very easy. But it's hard to struggle to live. I expected privation.

0: thoughts of abandonment preyed on their minds. And while they waited, the Proteus, Greeley's original ship, was sent with supplies, but was crushed in the ice pack. Almost 3 years after the start of the expedition, through the insistence of Mrs. Greeley, President Arthur sent three vessels, the Thetis, the Bear, and the Alert, the latter a gift from Queen Victoria and the British nation. In August, the Thetis floats amid the ice near Brevoort Island off the Greenland coast. The commander of the relief expedition, Winfield Scott Fly, is on deck as Lieutenant Caldwell returns to the ship with a searching party.
1: Well, Caldwell, report of searching party on Brevoort Island, sir. Fog heavy, bad visibility. No sign of the Greeley party. But we did find this paper buried in a spot which was undoubtedly the remains of a supply cache.
2: Give it to me. October 21st, 1883. My party now permanently encamped on west side of small neck of land, distant about equally from Cape Sabine and Cock Hat Island. Rations for 40 days, A.W. Greeley. Written almost a year ago, and rations were only 40 days.
3: Norman.
4: Yes, sir?
3: Full speed as the ice will permit. Make for Cape Sabine.
4: Aye, sir. Full speed ahead, Bosun.
3: Order the whistle to keep blowing. One man is alive. He may hear it.
4: Aye, sir.
3: Whistle steady.

0: June 21st, 1884. The outpost of the law. Sergeants Long and Brainerd huddled together beside the one tent, weakened by hunger and exposure.
1: Brainerd.
2: Yes.
1: Don't you hear something?
2: Only the sound of the ice.
1: I mean, that whistle. Listen.
2: The wind. It's always whistling.
1: I know the wind when I hear it. That's the ship's whistle.
2: Oh, Long, you're a fool. You're going crazy.
1: Crazy or not, I'm going to crawl to the top of a hill with the little strength that's left me.
2: Go ahead if you want. I couldn't make it. What does it matter?
1: Can't you hear that? Now I hear a voice. Brainerd! Brainerd! I hear a voice.
2: Oh, for months I've heard it too. It's in your own brain.
3: I hear it now. Long! Can you see?
4: I've almost reached the edge of the hill. Brainerd, it's a boat.
3: Brainerd, it's a boat.
4: Steady, old man. Steady.
3: Oh, you're real, aren't you? I've seen you so many times, only to have you disappear.
5: We're real right enough, eh, Colo?
0: Yes, we sure are. How many of you left?
3: Seven, sir.
0: Where are they?
3: In the tent.
0: There. Behind the bank. Come on, Norman, hurry.
3: What?
0: Help this man.
3: Come on.
0: Is Mr. Greeley alive?
3: Just, sir.
0: Any other officers?
3: No, sir.
0: And you are...
3: I'm Long, sir.
5: Long? I'm Norman, who came up with you in the Proteus. You remember me.
3: Oh, yes, sir. This is Brainerd, sir.
5: Brainerd?
3: Sir,
5: Man, don't try to salute. Where's Mr. Greeley?
0: Norman. Norman. Here he is. On the lee side of the tent.
5: Oh, what a sight. Greeley. Greeley, we've come for you.
6: Devon. Devon of the Celeste. Dying. Did what we came to do. Beat the best record.
5: Of course you did, sir. And now we've come to take you home.
6: Home?
5: Yes, sir. You're rescued, sir. Don't you see the ship?
6: Lift me a little. I want to see the flag.
5: Greeley, old man. It's Norman. I brought you a message from your wife. She said that when you came home, you'd find her smiling.

0: tenderly they carried the survivors back to their country. Greeley lived to receive the praise of his government and later became chief signal officer in the Army. His diary and his own published description of his exploits were typical of the man's modesty and courage. No credit was claimed by him. All was given to the men who followed him to the outpost of the law. Heroes like these gallant explorers, Lewis, Clark, Greeley, Brainerd, make us proud to be their countrymen, proud of their leadership in the cavalcade of America.
1: The urge to explore founded our nation, and this same trait today spurs on the research chemist to discover and create useful things. One of the most fascinating examples of exploration in the field of chemistry is the story of man-made rubber. For many years, scientists tried to find a substitute for rubber, but all attempts fell short of their goal until recently when DuPont chemists successfully completed the development of the first successful man-made rubber. DuPont's name for this product is Duprene. Duprene is actually superior to the natural product for many purposes. Products made of Duprene resist heat, sunlight, oils, and various chemicals better than those made with natural rubber, and they do not break down with age as rapidly. We take pride at this time in telling our listeners of an award made last Friday by a special committee of leading figures in the chemical world, sponsored by the publication Chemical and Metallurgical Engineering. In making this award, the committee said, DuPont's slogan, Better Things for Better Living Through Chemistry, is a creed that molds and guides the work of thousands of chemists and engineers. The outstanding chemical engineering achievement during the past 2 years has been DuPont's successful industrial development of the synthetic rubber Duprene, of synthetic camphor, and of certain other important organic chemicals and dyestuffs. We know that many of you would like to see and handle this man-made rubber, so we have had a few erasers made up as samples. They look like, feel like, and do the work of ordinary erasers, but they contain Duprene instead of natural rubber. We shall be glad to send you one of these erasers free of charge. Simply write to DuPont, Wilmington, Delaware, or to your radio station. Now remember, if you would like to see and handle a product made from this man-made rubber, just ask for the eraser made from Duprene by writing DuPont, D-U-P-O-N-T, Wilmington, Delaware, or your radio station. Engineers and businessmen interested in industrial uses for Duprene may secure a special technical sample by writing on their company letterhead describing the problem to be met.

Many listeners have written letters of approval on the Cavalcade of America presented by DuPont. FPK of Chicago writes, "Such splendid work in behalf of American education is most commendable. We look forward to more programs of such sterling character." End of quotation. And from Baltimore comes this word from Mr. H.M. "Last night, I had the pleasure of listening to the Cavalcade of America. This program reaches a new high in dignified, interesting entertainment." End of quotation. Perhaps the most adequate way of expressing DuPont's appreciation for such letters is to say that we are sincerely trying to produce a high type of radio entertainment. We should appreciate your comments, because that's the only way we have of knowing whether we are pleasing you and your family. Address your letter or postcard to DuPont, Wilmington, Delaware, or to your radio station. Our Cavalcade Orchestra sets the stage for this evening's first story with an overture composed especially for the occasion. It makes use of some of the original musical themes which our conductor, Harold Levy, has composed for the Cavalcade of America.

0: man feared the power of nature, civilized man utilizes that same power to his advantage through engineering. In our own country, more than any other, nature has been harnessed to improve our living conditions. And this evening, we pay tribute to our American engineers. It is the year 1810 as our story opens. The scene is a farm in western New York.
1: Oh, Pa, Ma.
2: Now look at all that mud you're attracting in, Peter.
1: What do you suppose I've just seen? Beyond the clearing, surveyors, a whole gang of them. With rods and lines and levelers, they called them, I think.
3: Now, what are surveyors doing on our land?
1: You'll never guess, Pa, not in 1,000 years. They're marking out a route for a canal.
2: What? A canal?
1: It's going to connect Lake Erie with the Hudson River. What are you laughing at, Pa?
3: Do you know where Lake Erie is, son?
1: Why, sure I do. It's at the western end of New York State.
3: And the Hudson is at the opposite end. And between them...
1: There's going to be a canal. The longest canal in the world. Well, that's what the man in charge told me.
3: Well, when you get to be my age, Peter, you'll know enough to take these stories with a grain of salt.
1: If you don't believe it, you can ask him yourself, because he's on his way over here to see you. Said he wanted to talk to you. Well, that's why I run on ahead, to let you know. Oh, there he is now.
2: Goodness, my floor all cracked up. Looking like it hadn't been scrubbed in a week.
1: Come in, mister.
4: Thank you.
1: Oh, this is the gentleman I was talking to, Father.
4: Yeah, how to do, sir. I'm Charles Broadhead.
3: Mm, glad to meet you.
4: I'm in charge of a survey.
2: Peter told us. Is it really true that they're going to build a canal through here?
4: Well, they hope to.
3: There. What to tell you? It's still just an idea. And a fool one, too, if you ask me.
4: Robert Fulton doesn't think it's a fool idea, or DeWitt Clinton, or Gouverneur Morris. They say it'll do more than anything else to open up this country of ours, encourage folks to move west, help the farmers.
3: Help the farmers? How?
4: Well, by giving them a better way to get their produce to market. Stands to reason if it can be shipped to Albany by boat instead of being hauled 200 miles overland, it'll pay you to clear more land, hire help, raise double what you do now.
3: Mister, do you know how far it is across New York State from Buffalo to Albany?
4: About 300 miles as the crow flies.
3: Only canals don't fly. They got to pick their way along the ground, through rock and around marshes and between hills. Near 375 miles it'll be.
4: I wouldn't be surprised.
3: That's a long ways to dig, mister. Have they figured who's going to pay for it? It'll cost a tidy little sum, this ditch. And if they think we're going to pay taxes on it...
2: I'd be willing to be taxed to have a canal here. Oh, think what it would mean seeing boats go by regular, with folks on them, near enough to wave to. Here, where we don't see nobody for weeks and weeks on end.
3: Now, don't get your hopes up, Ma. The canal ain't started yet.
2: It will be, though, someday.
4: Which brings me to my real purpose in coming here to see you. I'm wondering if you can put me and my men up while we're working around here.
2: I'd be mighty glad to anything that'll be of help.
4: Thank you very much. Now I must be getting back.
1: Oh, Mr. Broadhead, just a minute.
4: Yes?
1: Could I, you think, would it...
4: What is it, boy?
1: Could you give me a job?
4: Doing what?
1: Well, anything, sir. I wouldn't care. Just so long as it was something.
4: I've got some college boys working for me, holding markers for the experience they get. They don't get paid anything.
1: Oh, I wouldn't expect to be paid. I just want to help.
4: Well, I'd be glad to take you on this.
1: Thank you, sir.
3: Holding markers at nothing a week.
1: Well, it's something just the same. A part in helping to build a canal.

0: 7 years went by. 7 years of battling against argument and opposition and ridicule. But those with the vision carried on. And finally, in Albany, on the 15th day of April, 1817, the Senate passed Clinton's Canal Bill. On the 4th of July of that same year, 1817, a little group of people, including our friend the farmer and his family, are gathered at Rome, New York. It is just before sunrise.
1: It's a funny place to start digging, if you ask me. Right in the middle. Why don't they start at one end or the other?
2: Albany and Buffalo are both going to be tough places to dig. They want to start where they make a good showing. You know, to encourage folks. Right here, there's a long, level stretch.
3: Who's that man standing next to Governor Clinton? Do you know?
2: Oh, he's an engineer. Canvas White.
3: Canvas? Well, what a funny name.
2: Yeah. He's just back from England. Clinton sent him over there to study canal systems.
3: I think it's wonderful you're going to have a part in it, Peter.
2: Yuck, smart. Ain't much. Just help him with the timber work.
1: No, why don't they hurry up and get this ceremony going?
3: They're waiting for the sun to come up.
1: Queerest notion I ever heard of, holding it at this hour.
3: I think it's mighty fitting. The dawn of a new day.
2: The sun's pretty well up now.
3: The governor's stepping forward. See, he's got a shovel in his hand.
1: For the first and only time in his life, I want.
3: Oh, now, Paul.
4: My friends, we have assembled here to commence the excavation of the Erie Canal. The countries which this canal will connect, the consequences it will produce, are without a parallel in the history of mankind. Over 300 miles of wilderness will be transformed.

0: 8 years went by. 8 years of heartbreaking, backbreaking work, of problems and obstacles. Woods to be cleared, rock to be drilled through, swamps where the muck ran back as fast as it was shoveled out, where crew after crew of men were laid low with chills and fever. A year sometimes with only a mile to show, but still they kept on. Mile by mile, month by month, year by year, till finally one day in the autumn of 1825...
1: You're sure we'll be able to hear the signals?
2: Why, we can't miss it, Ma. They've got cannon all along the line, 10 to 15 miles apart. When they let the water in, they'll fire a first one at Buffalo, a big 32-pounder. And the next one will pick up the sound and carry it on.
1: And at last the signal reaches New York?
2: Yes.
3: Yeah, a lot of trouble, if you ask me, just to make some noise.
1: I notice you're hanging around just as eager as the rest of us, waiting to hear it.
3: Well, of course I am. That signal's going to mean dollar a bushel wheat to me.
1: It's going to mean the beginning of a whole new life for me. A chance to see folks and things happening. Take a trip myself, maybe. When will the water reach here, do you suppose, Peter? Erie water, I mean.
4: Very soon now.
1: The water of Lake Erie flowing to the Hudson. Think of it.
4: I can't, Ma. To me, it's not water. It's sweat. The sweat of the poor fellows who have dug this canal, who pulled stumps and pushed barrows and wrestled with rocks, who shook with chills and fever. It's sweat and blood. The lifeblood of the men who planned it and carried it through.
1: Hark.
3: That's it.
5: It's finished. The Erie Canal is ready.

Over 100 years have passed since the Erie Canal was built. Great as it was in its day, it seems small in comparison with our modern engineering triumph. Yet it was this early undertaking, with its problems and its difficulties, that laid the foundation for constructive engineering in America.

Our second story in DuPont's Cavalcade of America this evening begins in 1920. That was the year when everyone started humming the songs from Jerome Kern's new musical play, Sally, in which Marilyn Miller played her first big star part. Our Cavalcade Orchestra takes us back to 1920 with melodies from Sally.

0: The American cavalcade moves onward. It is Columbus Day, 1920, 100 years after the building of the Erie Canal. Holiday traffic jams the highways. On the Jersey shore of the Hudson, automobiles by the hundreds and thousands are waiting in line for a chance to board its ferries that shuttle back and forth to New York. In one of them sits a newspaper reporter with his wife and young son.
1: Oh, dear, this is the worst of going anywhere on a holiday.
2: There's still about a mile of cars ahead of us, and it gets worse every year, too.
3: And will for a few more years. Then there'll be no more of this waiting in line for ferries.
2: You mean we'll fly across the river?
1: No, dear, he means we'll stay at home.
3: Wrong, both of you. We'll drive right under the river.
2: Under
3: the...
1: But, Bob, what in the world are you talking about?
3: The new vehicular tunnel. They've started work on it today.
2: What's a vehicular tunnel, Dad?
3: A tunnel for all kinds of vehicles, Johnny. Automobiles and trucks. This will be the largest tunnel of its kind in the world.
2: Oh, but Bob...
3: When it's finished, folks will be able to drive from Jersey City to downtown New York in just a few minutes.
2: But how are they ever going to build a tunnel like that, Dad?
3: Don't ask me, Johnny. I'm not an engineer. I'm only a newspaper reporter.
2: You could get a pass then, couldn't you? Get down and watch them while they're building it.
3: Oh, sure. I suppose I could.
2: And take me with you?
3: Well, maybe.
2: When?
3: It'll be a long time before there's anything to see.
2: But when there is something to see, the line's moving, dear.
3: Yeah, at last. Let's hope we get aboard the ferry soon.

0: 2 years have passed. It is October 1922. Work on the Great Hudson Tunnel that is to connect New York with New Jersey is well underway. And Johnny is granted his wish to visit the vast undertaking. After a thorough physical examination, he and his father don overalls and galoshes and are escorted by an engineer down to where the construction work is in progress.
1: Work goes on day and night, does it?
2: And 7 days a week. With an investment of some $48 million in this undertaking, we can't afford to lose any time.
1: How much traffic will this tunnel carry?
2: 1,900 vehicles an hour in each direction, or 46,000 a day.
3: How long is this tunnel, sir?
2: The total length will be 9,250 feet. The part actually under the river will be 5,480.
3: 1 mile?
2: Yes.
3: And how far along are they now?
2: About halfway.
3: They're right in the middle of the river.
2: No. See, we're working from both ends.
3: Oh, and you meet in the middle?
2: We hope.
3: Well, aren't you sure?
2: We can't be till the time comes.
3: But, Steve, just supposing...
2: There's no supposing in an engineering job like this, son. We have to make absolutely certain. Every time the shield moves forward, that it's on the right course and the proper grade. That's the worst of tunnel building. You can't go back and undo what you've done. Once a mistake's made, it's just too bad.
3: Well, gee, why did you ever start working from both ends at once, then?
1: Yeah, that's just what I was wondering.
2: Well, I guess the answer to that is that engineers are optimists.
1: You have to be, the job you tackle.
2: Ah, here we are at the shield itself.
3: Can we go inside?
2: Sure.
3: Out to the very front where it cuts through the mud?
2: I'm afraid not.
3: Boy, I like to be there when they give a push ahead and open up the little holes for the mud and all to come in. Must be awful exciting.
2: Yeah, very awful.
3: Well, how do you mean?
2: After each push, the men wait. Not knowing what may happen. It's a moment full of terrible possibilities.
3: Well, I don't see what you mean.
2: If the air pressure is reduced too much, the whole riverbed may start caving in on them. If there's too much pressure, there's the danger of a blowout.
3: Gee.
1: It's amazing to me that you can get men for such hazardous jobs.
2: Have you ever stopped to think what it must be like to be responsible for them?
1: I know I wouldn't sleep nights if I were.
2: I don't believe he does.
1: Who?
2: Clifford Holland, the chief engineer. Terrific the strain he lives under. He never goes anywhere, even for an hour, without leaving word where he can be reached in case of emergency.
1: How much longer will it be before the tunnel's finished?
2: We hope to have the tubes completed and joined in another 2 years.
1: You still haven't told us how they're going to be ventilated.
2: We don't know yet.
1: But again, you're optimistic.
2: Yes.
3: So am I. I think American engineers can do anything.

0: by foot, thrust by thrust, the great steel shields bored and burrowed their way through the darkness and dangers of the underriver world to make a passageway for human beings. 4 years have passed since first they started on their way. As they approach one another, excitement mounts. Closer, closer, until only a few feet of riverbed separates them. Engineers and sandhogs alike wait breathlessly.
1: They're about to fire the breaking through shot. You're telling me what you think I got eyes and ears?
2: You got any money on it?
1: I ain't, but
2: why not? You've been saying all along they'd meet within a couple of inches of each other.
1: I know, but I ain't, but
2: why not?
1: I'm afraid.
2: Why?
1: On account of Mr. Holland dying. Just 3 days before the job is done. A bad sign.
2: I don't look on it that way, Joe.
1: No?
2: The way I look on it, everything must be okay, or Mr. Holland would never have passed on.
1: You think he knew he was leaving things, Jake?
2: Sure he did.
1: I wish they'd hurry up and get it over with.
2: There she goes! Listen, let's hear
3: what I tell you. Here comes the foreman, the rest. I'm going to ask.
4: You don't have to. Can't you see the way they're grinning?
3: I beg your pardon, sir, but did you tell us the two tubes met within a fraction of an inch?

0: 3 more years passed. It is the 12th day of November, 1927, and the tunnel is ready to be opened. A great, shining white highway, ingeniously lighted, miraculously ventilated, connecting New York and New Jersey beneath the waters of the mighty Hudson. The ceremony is attended by thousands of people, by an imposing list of notables, by the governors of both states. Governor Moore of New Jersey is speaking.
1: Even to those who are unfamiliar with the many grave difficulties encountered in the course of construction, the tunnel stands out as an engineering achievement of the highest order. Much could be said of the eminent engineer in whose memory and honor the tunnel is named, his successor who also died while the task was still underway. Let us pay tribute today to the memories of Clifford Milburn Holland and Milton H. Freeman, as well as to the skill of Ole Singstad, who completed the task they started. Now, President Calvin Coolidge, aboard the Mayflower, will press a key, the same key which President Woodrow Wilson used in opening the Panama Canal. Then the flags at each end of the tunnel will part, and the Holland Tunnel will be open for traffic.

What heights will these builders reach? No longer does nature stand in the way of man's progress. We fling bridges across rivers and harbors, bore tunnels through mountains, harness wild streams, divide continents, and seize the very lightning from the sky. Our engineers take their places among the leaders of the world as they march onward in the cavalcade of America. No description of the ways in which man defies nature would be complete without mention of the tools he has used. We live in an age of wonders, but we never cease to marvel at such engineering feats as the Holland Tunnel, New York City's water supply and subway system, the Cascades and Moffat Railroad tunnels in Washington and Colorado, and the giant dams of the far west, all made possible through the help of explosives. Think how much we owe to the chemists who discovered this useful energy and taught us how to put it to work. I wonder how many of our listeners realize that the discovery of dynamite is relatively recent. It didn't make its appearance until 1867, and much of the credit for America's great industrial expansion since that time must be attributed to this method of overcoming the obstacles of nature. Dynamite made it possible to construct railroads over and through mountains and to clean out channels in rivers and harbors. It's responsible for the large-scale mining of nearly all the coal we use and of the many metals so important to countless industries. Smooth roads, great irrigation projects, the draining of mosquito-breeding swamps, forest fire prevention through the clearing of fire lanes, and water power development, all are possible through the aid of dynamite. DuPont chemists have made many improvements in industrial explosives and have developed entirely new ones. All of these advances have contributed to improved quality, greater economy, and increased safety. One interesting product recently created by DuPont chemists is called Nitromon. This new blasting agent cannot be exploded by influences that will readily set off dynamite. Nitromon is therefore far safer than anything previously used for the same purposes. In spite of its unusual safety, Nitromon is extremely powerful and economical to use. Such a development in safety is a good illustration of the purpose of DuPont's chemical research. Better things for better living through chemistry.

Good evening, this is your host, Micah. Welcome to Audio Theater, for Wednesday, October 5th, 2022. This evening, on Audio Theater, we present a quad play, from the old-time radio western series, The Lone Ranger. Tonight's show's titles will be, Cheyenne Vigilantes, The Frontier Day Race, The Lone Ranger's Origin, and The Meadow Sisters. This show's aired on June 23rd, 28th, June 30th, and July 2nd, 1948. Now, sit back, and relax, as The Lone Ranger and his sidekick Tonto brings us tonight's features momentarily. Enjoy this evening's presentation.

forward! A fiery horse with a speed of light, a cloud of dust, and a hearty hi-yo, Silver, the Lone Ranger.

0: with his faithful Indian companion, Tonto, the daring and resourceful masked rider of the plains led the fight for law and order in the early western United States. Nowhere in the pages of history can one find a greater champion of justice. Return with us now to those thrilling days of yesteryear. From out of the past come the thundering hoofbeats of the great horse Silver. The Lone Ranger rides again.
1: Come on, Silver. Let's go, big fellow. I'll Silver. Bye.

0: Cheyenne was named by General Dodge after the Indian tribe. It sprang into prominence when it became the western terminus of the Union Pacific, and within 6 months was one of the most lawless towns in the new frontier. Every Saturday night, there were fights between the railroad men and the cowboys who crowded the cafes.
1: Well, you want to remember it? No railroad is going to talk that way about Wyoming. Come on, boys, let's get him!
0: Sometimes in the dead of night, the Cheyennes would swoop down on the new community, killing and looting. And outlaws were attracted from all over the West to a town where the only law was gun law.
2: The horse is mine. You want to argue about it? Go for your gun.
0: But there came a time when the majority of Cheyenne's population revolted against bloodshed and violence.
3: Quiet down, boys. Quiet down. Time this meeting came to order.
0: Big Bill Thompson presided at a meeting of men who hoped to make Cheyenne a law-abiding community in which they might make permanent homes and raise their families.
3: Gents, it's time we had some law. The only law we can count on is the law we make for ourselves. It's high time we began to make some.
4: It's all right to talk that way, Thompson. But you can't have law without a majority in favor of it.
3: Well, what about it?
4: Here in Cheyenne, the majority don't want law.
3: Well, it's up to us to change things. I tell you, gents, we have the makings of a city right here. We can clean out the crooks, the gambling, the robbery and murder. We can make this town attractive to people from the East.
4: Not while Jake Lorenzo's around.
5: Lorenzo's been flying too high and wide. It's time someone clipped his wings.
3: Lorenzo's not the only one due to get his wings clipped. A lot of other crooks just like him.
4: Mr. Chairman.
3: What is it, Joe?
4: I've been here since the beginning. I've been watching things, and I say we're up against a hopeless proposition.
3: Why do you say that?
4: If it was just gamblers and crooks, there might be a chance for us to make something of Cheyenne. But we've got more than that to lick. I refer to the Indians. If you doubt what I say, look in the graveyard. Half the graves are filled by men who were massacred by the Cheyenne.
3: What's your suggestion, Joe?
4: I'm for packing up and taking the next train east. Let the outlaws have the town, says I. Let them fight it out with the Indians.
6: Thompson, may I speak?
3: Eh?
4: Who's he?
6: I'm something of a newcomer.
3: We were all newcomers one time or other. Go ahead, speak your piece.
6: If you don't mind, I'll step up there on the platform.
3: Come ahead.
0: All eyes were turned on the tall man who strode toward the little platform. But no one in the meeting hall suspected that the stranger was in reality the Lone Ranger, who had attended the meeting wearing a disguise in place of his familiar mask.
6: Men, Joe Frisbee suggests quitting. You can always quit. You can always admit the job is too big for you and go back to the East. The builders of the railroad could have quit as soon as the going became rough. There were times when a lot of the Union Pacific officials were tempted to give up, but they didn't do it. They're not going to do it now. Surveyors and graders are working west from Cheyenne. They're fighting every known obstacle, including savage Indians. Well, several have already been killed by Indians, and others will die. But the job is going to continue until Omaha and San Francisco are connected by the railroad. Now, you men came from the East because you wanted a new chance in life. You made your homes here. Now you can make Cheyenne whatever kind of a town you want to live in.
4: But Jake Lorenzo just about controls things.
6: Then take that control away from him.
5: The outlaws stick together.
6: So do the builders of the Union Pacific. They've managed to lick the outlaws and the Indians as well.
4: But we don't even have a sheriff.
6: Have you ever heard of vigilantes?
3: Say, that's the ticket. Let's organize the vigilantes.
6: Set yourselves up as representatives of law and order. And punish those who violate the law.
4: That makes sense.
5: And let it be known that we hang the next man who's caught at murder.
4: Sure. Yeah. The next one after him. Sure. And every other one.
5: And thieves as well.
3: Gents, just a minute. Stranger has the right idea. We'll organize the vigilantes. And every doggone one of us will act as a lawman. Now, first of all, we got to organize ourselves. Establish...

0: The law-abiding citizens found new strength in organization. One after another, the crooks were brought to trial without delay, and juries never disagreed. Those like Jake Lorenzo quickly realized that the vigilantes meant business.
1: Boys, we've got to do something and do it right away.
0: Lorenzo met two of Cheyenne's most ruthless outlaws in the back room of his cafe.
1: So far, the vigilantes haven't gotten anything against us.
2: The only reason they got nothing against us is because we've been lying low since they got organized.
1: You're right.
2: Just a matter of time before Thompson and the others begin checking up on where me and Breed came from. And I don't want that to happen.
3: Neither do I. If they find me and left you wanted by the law in Julesburg, they'll ship us there in no time.
2: What Breed says goes for you, too, Lorenzo. Sheriff over at Central City would like to get his hands on you.
1: I wanted to speak to you, too, because I've got a plan.
2: Good.
1: Either we or the vigilantes are going to be out of business in a month's time. Is that agreed?
3: Why,
2: sure. The vigilantes or us. That's just about the way it shapes up.
1: Meaning that it's up to us to get the vigilantes.
3: That's what Thompson and his men are waiting for.
2: What's that, Breed?
3: You know what I mean, Lefty. They're just sitting back waiting and hoping we'll make some kind of move. As soon as we do, they'll have us in court. And from there, we go to the hangman's tree. And from there to Boot Hill.
2: Yeah, I reckon you're right.
3: I'm not giving those critters any excuse to put me under arrest. Now, look at me. I'm not even packing a gun.
1: Breed, if you get through talking like a yellow-livered jughead, I'll tell you my plan.
3: I'm through.
2: You got a plan, Lorenzo?
1: I called this meeting so you two could hear it.
2: Now go on, talk.
1: It's just this. We're going to make the Cheyennes wipe out the vigilantes.
3: If that's the best you can do in the way of a plan...
1: What's the matter with it?
3: The Cheyennes have been keeping quiet since that last brush with the army.
2: That's right, Lorenzo. They're keeping off by themselves, making no trouble. As long as the whites keep out of their way.
1: Suppose the vigilantes set out armed to the teeth to fight the Indians. Don't you suppose the Indians would fight back?
3: Sure they would.
2: Yeah, maybe we just ask Thompson to take the vigilantes over and get them all massacred, he'd do it. Maybe he won't.
1: I got everything worked out. Let me show you something. My plans are based on something I've got locked up in this cupboard.
3: What's that?
1: Look at these.
2: Indian arrows.
1: That's right. Cheyenne arrows. Read. You and Lefty have a date to meet two of the Union Pacific Survey crew halfway between here and Laramie.

0: two men of the Union Pacific survey crew working west of Cheyenne toward the Indian settlement rode slowly back to camp at the end of a day's work. They didn't suspect that two of Jake Lorenzo's killers were waiting at the top of a 10-foot ledge.
1: I'll sure be glad to get back to camp. I'm starved.
2: Me too.
1: Right where we're going, we'll soon be finished with this section, then we can shove on beyond Laramie.
2: We can if the Redskins leave us alone.
1: Uh-huh.
0: Breed and Lefty crouched in readiness. Then, as the surveyors reached a point directly beneath their lofty perch, they leaped.
3: Take him! This will stop you!
4: I'll fix you!
3: I got mine.
5: Yeah, me too. Got him square in the head with my gun barrel.
3: Now, where are those Cheyenne arrows we're supposed to use?
5: Right here. I'll take care of the arrows. You send the horses away.
3: Right. Get up there. Get him on! Go on, you two! Get up! Get going! Now, that ought to take care of them.
5: Sure it will. Go right back to the camp.
3: You fix the arrows?
5: See for yourself.
3: Yeah. this is one job Jake Lorenzo can't complain about.
5: This is only half of his plan. When we work out the other half, it'll mean a fight to the finish between the Cheyennes and the Vigilantes.
0: The horses of the surveyors continued eastward toward the camp they knew as home, just as the outlaws had calculated. There was a stir in camp when the riderless horses arrived.
6: Something's happened to the boys.
7: Maybe the Redskins got them.
6: We better go look for them.
8: Yeah. Pass the word to saddle up. We'll follow the back trail.
9: Hey, boys!
0: Breed and Lefty had made good their escape, leaving two men on the trail killed with Cheyenne arrows. It was there that the Lone Ranger and Tonto found them.
1: Them Cheyenne arrows.
10: Tonto, those are two of the Union Pacific men.
1: Look like them hurt plenty bad.
10: You'll soon know.
1: This fella dead.
10: Yes, so is this one. Be careful, Tonto. There are footprints around here. Don't spoil them.
1: Cheyenne start more trouble.
10: I'm not so sure about that. Let me take your knife, will you?
1: Here.
10: Thanks. I want to cut away this man's shirt around the arrow.
1: Fella got plenty hard blow on head.
10: Yes, I noticed that. Look here, Tonto. It looks as if these arrows have been used like knives. The wounds aren't deep enough.
1: That right?
10: The man was stabbed with it.
1: That not work of Indian.
10: Neither are these footprints. There's a clear mark of a heel. Cheyennes wear moccasins.
1: You think these fellows killed by white men?
10: Yes. By white men who hoped the Indians would be blamed for the murders.
1: Kimosabe,
10: yes.
1: Look east.
10: Wait. 7, 8, 9. At least a dozen men there, Tonto, and they've seen us.
1: Maybe blame us for murders.
10: These two men are past help, Tonto. All we can do for them is to find their killers. Get to your horse.
1: Them fellas come plenty fast.
10: We can't waste time answering questions, Sailor Silver.
11: Easy, Scout. Easy.
10: All right, get going.
11: One, two, three,

0: Now to continue our story. Knowing that they would be suspected of the murder of the two surveyors, the Lone Ranger and Tonto fled from the approaching workmen of the Union Pacific. They rode in a wide circle. With the pursuers outdistanced, the masked man and his Indian friend returned to the scene of the ambush.
1: Now, Tonto, examine the ground for footprints. I saw a few of them right over here.
2: We got only little time. It soon be dark.
1: Here are marks of white men's boots, heel marks. These were made by the attackers. Lead over this way. Bring the horses, will you?
2: Come, Scout. Silver, come. Many marks on ground.
1: Here's where the attackers hit their horses.
2: Steps over that way.
1: Yes, the top of that ledge. Otto, those men came from Cheyenne. They went back to Cheyenne.
2: Foot marks plenty new. Maybe we catch Crook before them get to town.
1: If not, we'll get to town almost as quickly as they will. Easy, big fella.
2: Come up to town.

0: After a hard ride, Reed and Lefty reached Cheyenne and reined up at the hitch rail in front of Lorenzo's cafe.
1: Steady.
2: You think we'd better go around to the back door?
1: Reed, you know blame well. That's what Jake told us.
2: Right.
1: It's best to do just exactly what Jake says.
2: That's all right with me. I just thought that being so early in the evening, the cafe would be practically deserted. We could probably walk right through the front without being seen. Anyhow, I don't see what difference it makes if we are seen by some of the boys.
1: Jake don't like to have people go through the cafe to reach his private room. Here we are.
3: Yeah, who is it?
1: We're back, boss. We want to report to you.
2: Hi, boss. Everything sure went just...
3: Reed. Save it till you're inside. All right, sit down on those chairs.
2: Sure.
3: Now you can talk. Did everything go along as I planned it?
2: Sure did, boss. Just as slick as silk.
3: Give me the details.
2: Well,
1: we waited right where you told us to. Right along the trail.
2: Those surveyors came along just as you said.
3: You jumped them?
1: Sure.
2: We landed on their shoulders and knocked them clear out of the saddles. And we brought our guns down.
3: You didn't shoot?
2: Nah. There's no bullet holes in those critters. We just used our guns as clubs.
3: And the arrows?
1: Use the Cheyenne arrows just like you told us, boss.
2: Yes, sir, boss. Yeah. We carried out your orders to the letter.
3: Yeah.
2: We cracked down on those two surveyors, clubbed them, then stabbed them with the Cheyenne arrows.
3: So far, so good, boys. Now, just keep your fingers crossed and hope that the railroad men turn to the vigilantes.
2: You want the vigilantes to ride after the Indians. Is that it?
3: That's it. And we'll give the Cheyennes cause to shoot the vigilantes on sight.

0: Darkness had fallen when the Lone Ranger and Tonto reached Cheyenne. The only light came from that which spilled into the main street from the row of dance halls, gambling houses, and cafes.
1: Oh, sir. Oh, fella. This is the end of the trail, Tonto.
2: You sure two killers come into town?
1: Any big trouble? Headed this way in a beeline. Lord, we can see the tracks of their horses.
3: Well, there's several horses at hitch rail.
1: Yes, I'm going to look them over.
0: The masked man and his Indian companion moved from one horse to the next until they came to two in front of Jake Lorenzo's cafe.
1: Now look here, Tonto. These horses have been ridden hard.
2: Oh, outlaw ride hard.
1: Sweaty, foam-flecked, both of them. Tonto, I think these might be the animals we followed.
2: Maybe a killer in Lorenzo Cafe.
1: Lorenzo was mentioned to the members of the vigilantes.
2: Someone come, Kimasabi.
1: Get back here in the shadows where we'll not be seen. We'll keep an eye on these horses and see who comes to get them.
0: It was the members of the Union Pacific crew who thundered into town and rode directly to the home of Bill Thompson. Mrs. Thompson jerked open the door.
4: What is this?
5: We want the vigilantes.
4: Who are you?
5: We're from the railroad camp. Cheyennes are asking for trouble again.
4: Oh, no, not again. I thought they'd been put in their place by the army.
5: That's what the army thought when they left this vicinity. Is Thompson around?
4: No, he's not here right now.
5: We're railroad men. We don't know anything about following tracks of Indians. Besides, there's not enough of us to make an attack.
4: Are you sure it was the work of Indians?
5: Our friends were killed by arrows.
4: Well, Bill and his friends are meeting tonight. They're at the hall down the road. You'll find them all together there.
5: Good. Come on, boys. Here's a chance for the vigilantes to go into action.

0: Well, the railroad men have just reported a double murder by Sneak and Cheyennes. Here's a chance for us to show what we can do about it. Are you ready to ride?
1: In a few moments, Cheyenne was clattering with activity. Each member of the vigilantes hurried to his home for guns and horses, and word of the plan spread through the street. The Lone Ranger and Tonto, hidden in the darkness near Lorenzo's place, knew what was going on. They saw a number of outlaws assemble in Lorenzo's rear room.
2: All right, come on, Tonto. We get closer to that window, we can probably hear what's being said.
3: Boys, listen to me. Vigilantes will be armed and ready to start inside of 15 minutes. They're going to beat the Cheyenne.
4: The trouble is, they're not likely to go shooting. They'll ask for a powwow with the chief.
3: That's what we've got to prevent. We're going to fix it so the Cheyennes open up as soon as the vigilantes put in an appearance near the Indian camp.
4: How?
3: We'll go ahead of the vigilantes to the top of that rise that overlooks the Indians. We'll wait there until the vigilantes are close. Then we'll open fire on the Redskins.
4: That's a good scheme, Jake.
3: As soon as a few of the Redskins are knocked over, the rest will come up the slope all geared for war. We'll duck out of sight in the darkness. The Indians will go right past us and head into the vigilantes and whatever railroad men are riding with them. Now, check your shooting irons, boys, and be sure you've got plenty of cartridges. We're starting out from here in 5 minutes.

0: your plan?
1: Yes, I heard it, Toto. Jake Lorenzo's behind the murder of those two surveyors.
0: And what happened to Vigilante?
1: They'll be caught flat-footed when the Indians come charging. There won't be many survivors. Come on, Toto.
0: What do we do?
1: We're going to try to ride between the townsmen and the Lorenzo gang. Sit in there, Silver.
2: You've got a plan.
1: Yes, and if it works, we prevent a lot of killing. Put a lot of crooks where they belong.
0: Ready, big fella? Come on, Silver.
2: Get another scout.
3: Accompanied by the men from the Union Pacific camp, the vigilantes headed west toward the valley where the Cheyenne Indians lived. Bill Thompson was in the lead with one of the railroad men at his side. They had covered about half the distance when they saw two men on powerful horses waiting in the moonlight. One of the figures raised his hand as a gesture to halt.
4: We'll rein up and see what he wants. Rein up, boys.
5: There's something familiar about those two.
4: Thompson, I want to speak to you.
5: Hold on. Do I see a mask on your face?
4: Yes, you do.
6: Who are you?
5: Thompson, those are the two men we chased. We chase them from the scene of the murder.
6: I was sure they knew something about it. We'll get them now.
4: Don't finish that draw.
6: Why, you...
4: Come on. Up, big fella. Easy now.
1: Your men open fire, you'll probably get us. A lot of you will get hurt. You'll accomplish nothing. We run away from you because we didn't want to waste time answering questions.
4: Mister, there's something familiar about your voice.
1: You can think that over later. Now listen to me, Thompson. You're riding to meet the Cheyennes.
4: The doggone right.
5: Two of our men were murdered by Cheyenne arrows. You know a lot about those killings.
1: We found your friends with the arrows in their hearts. Those arrows were not put there by Indians.
4: What do you know about it?
1: Jake Lorenzo and his men are trying to make trouble for you.
4: Jake Lorenzo?
1: Yes. He planned the death of the surveyors so you'd ride against the Indians. Right now, he's preparing to make the Indians ride against you.
4: We aim to ask those Indians a few questions.
1: You won't have the chance. Thompson, if you let me talk for just about 2 minutes, I may be able to tell you how to put Jake Lorenzo and all his pals where they belong.
3: Jake Lorenzo and his lawless companions crouched in tangled underbrush on the crest of a hill, watching the Cheyenne campfires in the valley while they listened for hoofbeats that would signify the approach of the vigilantes.
7: Hey, boss, how long do you think we'll have to wait?
8: How do I know?
9: Seems to me those vigilantes should be here by now, Jake.
8: It'll be along. Just keep listening for hoofbeats.
9: Hey, I think I heard something. Sounds like something moving over there to the left.
8: Lefty, we're interested in hoofbeats and nothing else.
9: All right, boss, you needn't get sore about it.
8: As soon as we hear Thompson and his men, we'll open fire on the Cheyenne.
7: The vigilantes will hear the shots, boss.
8: Well, they do hear them. Before they can start looking for us, the Cheyennes will be kiting up the hill. We just slip into cover where I showed you and watch the battle.
9: Hey, I hear them.
7: Hoofbeats.
8: Horses coming this way.
9: It's vigilantes.
8: All right, get set. Each of you pick out one of the Redskins and let him have it.
4: Up your right.
10: Over there.
4: Watch that.
11: Come on, boys. Hold it on them.
8: No, you don't.
10: Who are these?
4: We want you. Otto, look out behind you.
10: He picks them.
4: They want to fight. We'll let them have it.
3: For a few moments, the fight was uncertain. The Lorenzo gang, though taken by surprise, heavily outnumbered Bill Thompson, the Lone Ranger, and Tonto. Then the arrival of the horsemen turned the trick.
4: Take them, boys. Clean them up. Get your hands up. You too, Lorenzo. You're all under arrest.
8: Thompson, where'd you come from?
4: Right over there in the brush. It was a masked man's idea, so he'd catch you crooks flat-footed.
8: But we didn't do anything.
4: Plotting to start trouble with the Indians. That's plenty.
8: We didn't start it.
4: Well, that'll be for a jury to decide. And I know what that decision will be. Now that the law has come to Cheyenne, we're going to clean things up. Two of your gang will hang for murder. The rest will hang for plotting Indian trouble. That's treason.
8: That mash man.
4: There he is, right over there. Hey, mister.
12: Well,
4: I guess he figures his job's done. That's the way of the Lone Ranger.

0: Will.
1: Good morning, good afternoon, or good evening. I don't know where you live, so I don't know what time it is there, but it's 1930 UTC where I live. And I'm outside. I'm standing in front of a marmot den, one of the ones from yesterday. I'm at Herrenhaven, the wetlands preserve. And I'm looking at this marmot den that is on the path that leads to the mushroom garden. And there is fresh dirt dug out of this den. And when I say fresh, I mean dug out today. It's still damp from last night's rain. So that got me to thinking, well, if that one's cleared out, oh my goodness. Yeah, I'm just now finding a whole bunch of marmot tracks. Doo-doo-doo-doo-doo. Looks like he was over here, and then he walked over there. This is the marmot that lives in that den. These are good Mati tracks. I like them. And if there's tracks right around here, then I want to go right over here to see if this little den has been cleared out yet. Well, it doesn't look like it. So, where was this Mati running around exactly that he had to come from this direction? And then, it's a little breezy today, and then run over there and go that way. How did he get from, what was he doing? I don't know. Oh wait, now I see what's going on here. I have found the return tracks, the to and from tracks. The marmot in this den is walking over to the butterfly garden to forage. Okay, makes sense. All right, enough of that. And it turns out that somehow I managed to spill Jell-O on me, and I'm just now finding it. How annoying. The thing that I'm most afraid of here at Herrenhaven today is that there's a school bus in the parking lot. And I don't know if that means there's a busload of kids in the building, or if that's just a bus driver waiting for school to get out and there's a school up the street. Oh boy, I hope I don't run into a million children. Because I don't feel like putting on a show today. And if there are a million children here, that means we're not going to find anything. Alright, here we are, hanging out on the land bridge over the Oxbow. Where the heck is everybody? I don't see any frogs. Oh, there's one frog, maybe. Where's my geese? Uh-oh. I think I see people. I think I see a boatload of children. Uh-oh. Yeah, I guess we're not going out onto the boardwalk today. Great. All right, let's just move into the interior and check some Mati spots. I see some water movement here in the Oxbow. Is there a scratty over there, or is it going to be a goose? Well, I can't round the corner enough to see. We're going to have to go to the blind and take a peek. Oh, wait. I'm trying to look through the trees. Oh, it looks like it's a big, fat gooser. Oh, it's two goosers. Yeah, I've seen these guys do this. The geese, they find a log and they go woogity, woogity, woogity. Yeah, and I've just run into some fools, so we're just gonna turn right around and walk out of here. That's the one downside to this place, is you get your fools in here screwing around and ruins it for everybody else. So, what shall we do now? I'm basically just walking out of here now. Okay. I'm sitting in my car just outside the wetlands preserve. And we should go somewhere else. Let's go drive up the street and see if we can find those turkeys that live around here. Alright, I am driving up Turkey Street. But I don't see any turkeys. Where are all my turkey dudes? Where are all my lurking buddies? I like turkey lurking lurkers. But I don't see any. They are all hiding today. Okay, let's go across the street and see if there's anything happening in the park where the cricket ground is. All right, we're here. let's turn the car off, and boy, does this look weird. Getting out of the car, only to find that the cricket field has been plowed. And when I say plowed, I mean completely and utterly turned over and apparently flattened, except they did this with some huge tractor with large treads, and so there's just huge tread marks everywhere. Alright, I'm going to have to get back into the car, because I'm sure this wind probably sounds terrible. Oh, I'm distraught but happy at the same time. Alright, back in the soundproof car here. What has happened here is it looks like there's been an attempt made to level this field. This field was perfectly level at one point in time, when back when this was a landfill, but they didn't do the landfill right. The land settled and did weird stuff, and this field was all very rolly. It was not very flat. There were dips and bumps, and it collected water in bad spots, so it looks like somebody came through here with a very large bulldozer, a bulldozer that had tracks at least 18 inches wide, and it leveled everything off. And, okay, that's great, but now the problem is that the field needs to be rolled because it's not flat so much as just got lots of little stumbly places to trip thanks to these giant bulldozer tracks. And now, of course, there's no grass. And cricket season starts real soon. The other downside is it looks like the artificial turf that was on the actual, you know, concrete pitch has been torn off and is caught in the wind and it's all messed up. I went out there and checked it out. Some of the stump pipes have been pulled out where the wicket needs to go. You know, maybe that's okay too, but wow. Well, I suppose they get some grass seed in here real soon. Oh, we could be playing cricket in a month, maybe. I'm kind of curious about this other sort of pseudo-practice field over here, but I don't want to go over there because there's obviously a drug deal going on. Some people pulled in here right before me, two cars, and they went clear to the end, parked in the corner together. Gee, we don't know what's going on there. All right, so where should we go next? I guess we should drive down that road because I know where there's some marmot stuff. I need to look to see if there's any marmots down there. Okay, I am not seeing any Matis in this little Mati area, so let's just get out of here and go home. Okay, well, we're back in my garage again. Let's get out of the car. And we should probably go out and check the mail. Scrape the mud off my shoe. No mail. Alright, let's go inside and see if the cat's awake yet. Close the garage door. Open the door. Oh, and look who's finally awake. Sitting in the blue bed. Let's go see what she's doing. Have you been taking some kitty naps? Have you been taking kitty naps? Yes. Well, we're not going to talk much if we're sitting there in the bed, so let's go upstairs. Oh, walking into my kitchen here. I'm going to need to make some tea and do a whole bunch of stuff. Maybe I'll even eat my lunch. All right, well, I was kind of hoping that walking in and coming up here and talking to myself would make the cat come up into the kitchen with me and start talking, because this is normally when she likes to have conversations. But oh, well, I don't know. Right when I say that, of course, here comes somebody. And I'm not sure what's going on, but she's walking around to the other kitchen door, and here she comes. Hi! What are you doing? You gonna be a good baby? Are we gonna talk at all? Are you gonna be a talking baby today? Are you gonna talk on the radios? How come every day you got to be yanging your head off if when you do this, but when I got the microphone, you don't want to talk?
0: You gonna be a talking baby or not? Somebody gots to do some talking. This is talk radio. This is radio talking kitties.
1: Oh, now we're bored. Now we're walking out of the kitchen and now we're just gonna sit in front of the door.
0: What? What is it? What do you want? Do you want me to open the door so you can sit on your bucket and watch the birdies? Okay.
1: She's not going to be very talkative, but this is what she wants to do. Oh, it's kind of cold outside, she says. There's your bucket. Okay. You get up on your bucket and you can watch the birdies. All right, well, while Pippa's watching some birdies, I'm going to make some tea. I got no tea. I got to make some food. Maybe I'll eat a sandwich because I don't have anything else. Sandwiches and Jell-O and maybe a graham cracker or two. Oh, we just have the most interesting diets.
0: Do you have an interesting diet? Yeah, you like to eat ducks.
1: Duck is so yummy. Okay, while we're doing this, why don't you listen to this?

0: I guess I'll hear it when it hits the networks, huh? On the count. 1, 2, 3. Hi.
1: Eddie, tell him like it is.
0: Hey, I'm Eddie Idle.
1: Yeah.
0: And this is my band. We're us guys, we're sitting pretty up here right now on the top of the current scene for one pretty good reason, I guess. We take merch. You know, I guess whether it's an important decision about album graphics or the current lyrics for some music we've just written, or just trying to make our limo doorbell safe from transient peaks, I guess they're the only decisions we've got. So, I guess you know we're gonna make the most of them. We want our minds made up fast, right guys?
1: You bet.
0: Merch makes up our minds faster, more completely than any other method supplement ever could, if there were any.
1: I love it.
0: So, hey, listen to me. Try Merch, huh? It's all there is. Best of all, Merch works.
1: That's all.
0: Come on, guys. Let's do one more.
1: Okay, Eddie.
0: All right. Here's where I come in.
2: Merch makes up your mind.
3: Take only as directed.
4: You're a baby.
5: I'm the most horrible! I'm the most horrible!
6: Welcome back to the Dubious Goals Committee. You're listening to a non-radio. My name is Tobe. And, somebody wants to talk. Is it you? Do you want to be on the radio? Are you going to be a good kitty? No, you're not. Do you want to do some crazy kitty stuff? Do you want to jump up on the counters? You want some kitty water? Do you need some fresh kitty water? No. You're just gonna sit there and do yangs? Are you gonna do some yangs on me? Yeah, you're a good baby. I'll pet you up. Oh, you're so fluffy. Whoa, you're such a fluffy baby. Okay, you thinking about jumping up on the counter? Yeah, jump up. You want us to jump up here? Jump up. Oh, you're not gonna jump because you think the microphone is in your way? Oh, who's a baby? Are you a baby? You know, now it's just purring, purring, purring. We're not going to talk anymore. We're just going to purr. You're thinking about jumping up on the counter. I can read your kitty mind. Okay, looks like she's... Oh, yeah, right when I say that, you got to say one more meow. You going to give us one more kitty yangs? Where are you going? Oh, we're leaving the kitchen now? What's over here? Oh, you want the door open? Okay, here. Open up the door for my baby. I'll put the bucket right here. You can sit on the bucket and look at birds. You want to look for birds? It's kind of windy. Are you scared of the wind? Yeah, you're a good fluffy zinger. Okay. All right, back to business. What was I talking about?
7: Fractional craps. That's right. Fractional craps. What am I talking about? Oh, what am I ever talking about? Well, it comes down to this. I have in my hand here two dice. A pair of dice that are not marked like normal dice. Instead of these dice having pips 1 through 6, they are actually marked in numbers. And to make it worse, the numbers are fractions. Well, most of them. One face of each die has the numeral 1. And then it also has a face that reads 1/6, a face that says 1/2, a face that says 1/3, a face that says 2/3, and of course the last face that says 5/6. Okay, so we have some fractional dice. Woohoo! And they're pretty impressive. They look really cool. They're very high quality dice. These are sort of your industry standard 16 millimeter dice. They're semi-gloss and they have ball corners. I believe that these are made by the Koplow company, but I don't know that for sure. I can't swear to that in a court of dice, but I'm fairly confident. So if you want some of these, check the Koplow company website. Now you might be asking yourself, well, this is great, Null Tobe, your fractional dice, but what can you do with these? What can I do with them? I can do anything with these dice that can be done with a normal pair of dice. For example, with a normal pair of dice, you can play craps. Can you play craps with these fractional dice? Well, of course you can. It's just that the values are going to be a little different. The rules are going to remain exactly the same. It's just the numbers are going to look a little funnier. So, for example, when you play craps, the first roll that any player has, the come-out roll, if that player rolls a 7 or 11, they win. And a result of 7 or 11 is called a natural. So what are the natural rolls on the fractional dice? It's not 7 and 11. The total of these dice only goes up to 2. Because they're fractional, remember? So what are the naturals? Well, if you think about it, it's not too tough to figure out. Yeah, you could make a chart of all the combinations and figure it out just like you would, but there's an easier way. And we'll get to that in a minute. But first, the naturals are 1 and 1 sixth and 1 and 5 sixths. These are your equivalents of 7 and 11, respectively. So when you're playing fractional craps, on your come-out roll, you throw out both dice, and if the total of the two dice is 1 and a sixth or 1 and 5 sixths, you automatically win. Doesn't that sound simple? Yes. Yes, it is. However, it's just as easy to lose. You can crap out on your first roll. And when you're playing craps with normal dice, this happens if you roll a 2, a 3, or a 12. But once again, we don't have numbers that high on these dice. So how does one crap out with fractional dice? Well, you automatically lose if you get a total of 1/3, or 1/2, or 2. These are the equivalent of snake eyes, 3, and boxcars, meaning 2, 3, and 12. Now you might be asking, yeah, but how did you figure that out? How did that come about? Well, the easy way is just, if you look at these dice, each face is marked with a number of sixths. There is a numerator and there is a denominator. And for this game, we're not even concerned with what the denominator is, just the number of sixths. So if these dice are marked in sixths instead of ones, all you need to do is convert how many sixths you need. How many sixths are there in 7? Well, there's 7/6. Does that make any sense? So if, when we convert that, it's 1 1/6. The other thing to do is to take the numbers that you need in craps and just divide them by 6. So if you want a 7, to convert that to using these dice, just divide by 6. And what's 7 divided by 6? That's right, 1 1/6. What's 11 divided by 6? 1 5/6. So doing the conversion really isn't that tough, if you understand fractions. It works the other direction too. For the crap out numbers, those would be 2, 3, and 12, just divide by 6. 2 divided by 6 is 1/3, 3 divided by 6 is 1/2, And 12 divided by 6 is 12. It's just that simple. And this process can be pretty much applied to any dice that are marked differently if you're trying to figure out how to play craps with them. So if you have dice that are marked in other fractions or in dice or in numbers greater than 1 through 6, do the math. You can still play craps. Oh, but I know what some of you are thinking. You're thinking, Tobe, we already know that you have lots of dice. And so why would you ever play craps with the fractional dice when you have plenty of regular dice that you could play with? And I would say, well, you know, that is a good point. However, are these fractional dice really for me? I already know my fractions. My theory, or at least I believe, that if you want to get kids to learn how to add fractions, and you know, if you've ever seen any kid ever, that's all they complain about is, oh, fractions are hard. No, they're not. So how do you teach a kid fractions? Well, you gotta make it worth their while. So what you do is, you sit down with the kid who's trying to learn fractions, you whip out these dice, and you say, okay, kid, we're playing craps. Get out your money. The kid gets out his money, you get out your money, you start playing craps. And I'll tell you, nothing's gonna motivate a child to learn faster than losing money. You could even potentially sit there and try to cheat the kid and say, look, if you want to win, you're going to have to figure out what the winning roll is. If you don't want to lose, you're going to have to figure out what the losing roll is, because I might be lying. If you roll something on your come out roll and you roll a total of 1 and a 6th, I might say, oh, you lost. And how would you know if you didn't know how to add fractions? That's right. In fact, a lot of mathematical concepts can be taught through gambling. And I hate to admit it, but this is the only reason why I had any interest in mathematics as a child. I learned about gambling and I thought, I better figure out what this is all about so I can understand what it is, so A, I don't get taken, and B, so, you know, I can make the smartest bets possible. Teach your children gambling via mathematics, or vice versa. It doesn't matter. If you need to teach a kid probability, or percentages, or fractions, or ratios, or anything like that, any gambling game will provide you with the opportunity to do so. Just remember, kids, there is a fine line between a numerator and a denominator. My name's Tobe. You've been listening to the Dubious Craps Committee right here on Anon Radio. This show airs every day at 1930 UTC, so tune in tomorrow and each and every day for the rest of your natural life. You'll probably learn something, like how to play fractional craps. Okay, it's time for me to leave. I think it's Thursday, so that means Barnacle's up next with the sound show, genre mix, and discussion. So stay tuned. Well, that means that I've only got one more thing to say, and that is bye, bye, bye, bye, bye, bye, bye, bye, bye, bye, bye, bye, bye, bye, bye, bye, bye, bye, bye, bye, bye.
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0: 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I'm Audie Cornish.
1: And I'm Melissa Block. Facebook and other social networks have transformed the way we interact online, but using computers to share information and meet friends predates the 21st century. 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
2: Before Facebook, before MySpace, even before Al Gore, there was an internet, the 1980s internet, when users still connected through phone lines and communicated through simple lines of text. It may sound outdated, but today, that version of the internet is still very much alive.
3: How do you pronounce your name?
4: I always type it, so there's never really any need to pronounce it, but I guess Bullywiff, that's how you might say it.
2: Bullywiff is this guy's handle, his screen name. Offline, he's Pat McNamee King, a 23-year-old college student in Concord, New Hampshire.
3: So we're near your parents' basement?
4: Yeah. I'm connected to the internet through an Ethernet cable I pulled down through the ceiling. There's a big piece of exposed communication stuff, bunch of telephone cable wires. It's dark in here. Just storage, bunch of stuff.
2: Perched over a small laptop, Pat/Bullywiff logs into an online community called SDF. It's sort of like Facebook, Gmail, and a gaming site all rolled into one. But there aren't videos or pictures or even ads on the screen.
4: This is a lot more elegant, I think. This is just text. There's no mouse. It's just all in a command line. Using a mouse and having windows and dragging stuff around it's distracting.
2: This is the internet for people that actually understand how the internet works. Instead of websites, users are accessing a shared operating system. They can chat, email, and post within the system, but only by typing in commands. SDF has been around since 1987 and currently has about 30,000 members. But at one time, this type of computing was the internet.
5: They were extremely popular. They were like the alternative to AOL and CompuServe back in the early days. But nowadays, they're, very, very obscure.
2: Rob Fleischman is a computer scientist and internet expert. He says that at one time, porn and pirated materials were commonly shared on these systems.
5: These little areas of the internet that are not particularly popular are great places for nefarious characters.
2: Most of that business has migrated onto the mainstream web, along with all the legal activities, too. SDF is now really just a hangout for computer hobbyists. Back in the 80s, when users still had to use landline telephones to connect, they would usually only communicate with other computers that had a local number. Nobody wanted to pay long-distance charges. And because other users were in your area code, it was common for them to get together in person. Online friends actually became real friends. Today, users from around the globe are on SDF, but they still do occasionally meet up in person.
4: I think that would be really cool. I haven't come across anyone in Concord, New Hampshire. If I did, I'd love to meet up with them.
2: For now, Pat McNamee King is satisfied just surfing around on SDF. Rob Fleischman told me that this type of computing will never totally fade away. There will always be users that are willing to trade the bells and whistles of a website for the hard elegance of code. But because SDF requires some serious computer know-how, it will likely stay limited to the internet's basement. For NPR News, I'm Todd Bookman in Concord, New Hampshire.
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0: Greetings, ladies and gentlemen. 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
4: 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Usually, I just monologue and play music. Very occasionally, I'll do conversations/interviews. 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
1: 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On a Saturday, we will be talking to people on the airwaves, just like in the old days on the Robert Island. 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
1: 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I do a show here on Anom Radio called Objects and Mirrors every Tuesday at 0100 hours UTC, very much in the style of what I used to do as a college radio DJ. A lot of rock, some jazz, some soul, some classic alternative, whatever I feel like. 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
3: This is Science Report. Today, vibroacoustics. Vibration. It can annoy or calm. Sound. It can foster serenity or destroy concentration. Put them together and you get the science of vibroacoustics. Just how the mixture of sound and vibration affects human beings is of critical importance, among other things, to our space program. Generally speaking, lower frequencies produce vibration, which is felt. Higher frequencies are more often transmitted as sound, which is heard. The combined effects of vibration and sound aren't simply added together. Often the two interact, producing an enhanced effect. Just how this enhanced effect influences human beings is the study of vibroacoustics. Dr. Kelly Wilshire, who works at NASA's Langley Research Center, elaborates.
4: Each particular person has their own limits or tolerance to noise and sound. Some people are very much annoyed or bothered by particular types of sounds, characteristics of sounds that wouldn't bother other people. So it's a very individualistic phenomenon.
3: Uncovering what parameters govern human response to a given condition of noise and vibration is the goal of vibroacousticians. Human psychology is a critical aspect of vibroacoustic research. It's also highly variable. Unbearable noise to an adult might be soothing music to a teenager. The immediate goal of this science is improved performance of astronauts. According to Dr. Wilshire, the focus of current work is to establish acceptable levels of noise and vibration for humans in outer space. But, she says, spin-offs from this space-oriented research will benefit us all. Science Report, a feature of the American Institute of Physics.
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4: 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You're gonna be tuning into this Banana Republic and all. They got some special vibes there, hanging out down by the Blue Lagoon and all, trying to catch a shed, trying to catch a cherry. One never knows what you're gonna get on a Saturday night. 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

0: Haha, gotcha. It's not 1900 UTC, at least not yet. 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

Hello, this is Tobe, coming to you live from a location approximately 1 kilometer to the south of the most heavy fighting in this conflict to date. 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
1: Hello, this is the Gordon Monrog. From the S to the D to the F, I am the original SDF gangster. I'm a demigod cyber cheddar. And I like to go online. I'm a demigod cyber cheddar. I'm online all the time. When I go into the room, everybody lives. Cause I'm a demigod cyber cheddar. And I never aim to please. When I ask you for your wares, I say it like wares. Cause I'm a demigod cyber cheddar. And I keeps asking for the wares. When I post on your news group, I end in the flames. Cause I'm a demigod cyber cheddar. And claim a claim to the flames. I'm a demigod cyber cheddar. And I like to go online. I'm a demigod cyber cheddar. I'm online all the time. I'm a demigod. I'm a demigod. I'm a demigod. I'm a demigod. I'm a dem. I'm a dem. I'm a demigod cyber cheddar. And I hope you like my

goes, Yemi, this are the Banana Republic. We's gonna be talking to yous at 2300 hours on Saturdays. And just remember, rules is rules. If you're not listening, I'm going to be taking you to the Robben Island, and yous also gonna have to be breaking the rocks up on the beach. Yummy.

Hello. And welcome to Synth Battle Royal number 44, I think. No, I don't know if anyone is participating tonight. Nobody said anything. And I'm too far from my computer to see what's going on there. So if anyone is listening, we're doing a synth battle royal, meaning that we play synthesizer one after the other. And tonight is the hardware only. So we used to have a event that would do anything goes, and now we've split them in two. And Friday night is for hardware synthesizers only. And the Saturday, and that's Eastern time. Right now, it's hardware. Tomorrow is software. Software or electronic or things like that. So, okay, now I'm back looking into Calm. Anyone in Calm wants to play synthesizer into SBR number 44, please raise your hand now. Do we have any contender for tonight? Exile, it was around not too long ago. Froggy Me. Hasn't been around for a long time, but I saw Froggy Me tonight, wondering if Froggy Me would be a contestant. It's very quiet and calm out of a sudden. Ooh. Fairlight 2X. Maybe I play for a bit of noise. I'm not too sure how it's gonna sound like. I've been just coming back from karate, just plugging the machines in. No idea what's going on here. Oh, fog. Fog, do you want to play some music with us? Karate inspired. I don't know. Karate is really, I don't know. If there's a sport that doesn't sound really musical, I would say karate is one of them.

0: thing.
1: Yeah, that'd be fun. There was a song when I was doing Kung Fu in Montreal, and they would always play that song. I don't know if I remember this song.

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Anyone else want to join in SBR, or are we done for tonight? That'll be kind of the first stepper motor music. It's yeah, I don't know if it's a Friday night or a Saturday night. We'll have to pass it on. Froggy Me, Exiled. Anyone else wants to jump in? Who was that? This is Jeff Ratsu trying to, yeah, yay. So anyone else? I'll leave the air and you can jump in. I don't think we need to host the SBR for more than this. So yeah, anyone wants to play around? If somebody wants to continue in SBR mode, we could. But if not, I think we can just leave it to a normal open mic and just do that. Whoa, been streaming for 15 minutes. I'll leave the floor, the airwave open for anyone who wanna jump in.

Hello, this is the Gordon Madrug. From the S to the D to the F, I am the original SDF gangster. I'm a demigod cyber cheddar. And I like to go online. I'm a demigod cyber cheddar. I'm online all the time. When I go into the room, everybody lives. Cause I'm a demigod cyber cheddar. And I never aim to please. When I ask you for your wares, I say it like wares. Cause I'm a demigod cyber cheddar. And I keeps asking for the wares. When I post on your news group, I end of the flames. Cause I'm a demigod cyber cheddar. And claim a claim to the flames. I'm a demigod cyber cheddar. And I like to go online. I'm a demigod cyber cheddar. I'm online all the time. I'm a demigod. I'm a demigod. I'm a demigod. I'm a demigod. I'm a dem. I'm a dem. I'm a demigod cyber cheddar. And I hope you like my

Hello, my name is Tobe, and my life revolves around looking for marmots, mushrooms, muskrats, and lots of other things that begin with the letter M. If you want to hear more about it, tune in to the Dubious Goals Committee show right here on Anon Radio every day at 1930 UTC. 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

0: Uh-oh, what's that?
1: 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I'm on wave 34.
0: Wait, no way. Just yesterday you were terrible at this game.
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0: Haha, gotcha. 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

Hey, Machetes, my uncle's here. $2,300 on the set, demon. You're gonna be tuning into this Banana Republic and all. They got some special vibes there, hanging out down by the Blue Lagoon and all, trying to catch a shed, trying to catch a cherry. One never knows what you're gonna get on a Saturday night. But one thing for sure, you're gonna get some mean tunes.

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From the Archive explores the top 10 tracks of different free music archive charts each week. The show's at midnight UTC every Sunday, right after Intergalactic Wasabi Mix. If you're in the US, that means the show's Saturday night. 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

Thank you.

Alrighty then. This is Publius, and I am trying something here. I have got an LP that I picked up today for a buck, because this is the kind of thing that I do. You know, they had three Gary Numan singles in the original pictorial envelopes that I didn't buy. Those are a buck each, too. You know, Gary Numan isn't really my thing. I know SMJ will be horrified when I say that, because Gary Numan is very much his thing. Maybe I should have bought him and mailed him to SMJ. He might enjoy him. Anyway, but no, this is a recording called Unicorn. The Texas Boys Choir sings the music of Greg Smith and the poetry of Dorothy Stott Shaw. This is on Vox Records. Catalog number is SGS-101. And it's got a reproduction of a Renaissance tapestry on the front jacket. So the selections are on side one, which we'll hear first, because that's easier. Legend Unicorn by Greg Smith, composer, and Dorothy Stott Shaw, poet. And then the Sanctus from Greg Smith's A Simple Mass. And then on side two, Bible Songs for Young Voices, Greg Smith, composer, and Alicia Carpenter. Now this is the interesting bit. There's a brief historical note about the collaboration between Greg Smith and the Texas Boys Choir. But there's also a mention that Greg Smith, it says, Bible Songs for Young Voices was a commission from the Texas Boys Choir for Greg Smith. It was done by him for them. It says, in 1968, a second commission resulted in the large anti-war work Beware of the Soldier, written for treble choir and woodwinds plus men's choir and brass, first performed in Fort Worth in 1969. It was revised and again performed there in 1972. This performance was followed by recordings of both Beware of the Soldier and the Bible Songs. I want to see if I can find that record, Beware of the Soldier, because I believe what he's done there is adapted the, is motet the word? L'homme armé, the armed man is to be feared. There's this whole genre from like the 13th century where this popular motet or madrigal or something, which said the armed man is to be feared, this was the melody from it. It became so common that it was used in liturgical music, and there's a whole genre of what are called l'homme armé masses. And the real interesting one is that there have been a few written in modern times, war requiem type of things. And I'm thinking that Beware of the Soldier and The Armed Man is to be Feared may be the same thing. Anyway, but now I'm going to mute the mic so that you don't hear my speakers feeding back through the microphone, because that would be hideous. And I am going to start the record playing. And I hope you enjoy it. First, I do...

Okay. I'll save that and

Okay, now I'm going to try and clean the other side of the record here, preparatory to playing it, so. Well, I mean, I tried the other side too. A couple of squirts of record spray. And then let the brush to it.

I don't object when people add beans to chili. But chili is a thing by itself, chili con carne, right? It's a, well, according to the definition in my meat hygiene textbook, it's a heavily spiced, fatty beef stew with a base consisting of chili peppers and onions. Anyway, but the chili, you can add beans to chili. Sure, but you add them to taste. That's the point. You take your chili, and then you spoon in beans if you want them. You put in cheddar cheese if you want it. You put in sour cream if you want them. But no one would say that cheddar cheese and sour cream were ordinary ingredients of chili con carne. It's not. I think I'm required to have opinions about this as a Texan. It's just one of those things. But yeah, Crystal Pepsi, like crystal meth. No, I'm not going to even try to finish that sentence. No good thing can come as the end of that sentence. So, I don't know about you, but if I didn't have the jacket here with me, I wouldn't have known that the first cut on that record was in English. I couldn't make out the lyrics at all. So instead, I'm going to read you the poem by Dorothy Stott Shaw off of the jacket, off the back of the jacket, because it reprints the whole poem, which apparently is an allegory for something that happened, a contretemps between a poet and a literary critic. The lion and the unicorn were fighting for the crown. The lion beat the unicorn all around the town. Some gave them white bread, and some gave them brown, and some gave them plum cakes and sent them out of town. Which is a quotation. You'll remember that from Alice in Wonderland. You will not see the unicorn again. The lion, of course, came back, roaring regally, wildly disheveled of mane, weaving his head as if he were leading the pack, as if the whole circus parade were at his back. The elegant unicorn, having no taste for brawling, vanished abruptly, disappeared utterly. Deep in some wood where wild plum petals falling trouble the scene, a sharp-eyed squirrel might see the flash of his silvery hide under the wild plum tree. The lion, triumphant, without any need to be wary, prowling the avenue boldly, tawny in pride, took up his post on the steps of the public library, royally ready to act as a mentor and guide to all of the ignorant waiting to go inside. The unicorn, albeit so fragilely armed, escaped unharmed. He whom the lion had pounced at, roared at, harassed, he with the horn poised bright on his delicate head, turned on his small clean hooves, and, gravely embarrassed, fled. Nevertheless, the lion was not unscathed. Although the witnesses willingly attest that the unicorn made no move of a quarrelsome nature, nevertheless that swift, bright horn of the creature somehow, sometime, was momentarily sheathed deep in the lion's vulnerable breast. He will not die, but intermittent pain provokes a snarl, and bared teeth, whitely gleaming, staunch at his post, however he will remain. In some far wood, under wild plum petal rain, the unicorn stands dreaming.

0: Well, I hope that was interesting. Again, that was Unicorn. The Texas Boys Choir sings the music of Greg Smith and the poetry of Dorothy Stott Shaw. Greg Smith conducting, Steve Stevens director, released about 1976. Because here in the little blurb at the back it says, about the Texas Boys Choir, now in its third decade of existence. George Bragg founded the group in 1946 in Denton, Texas. The Texas Boys Choir enters into a new era in this bicentennial year, now under the leadership of Steve Stevens, himself a former boy chorister. Continuing their great tradition of national activity, the choir will be touring the USA under the auspices of Columbia Artists for the 1976-77 season, and also plans to embark on a new series of recordings of old and new music, including, let's see, Unicorn, as well as two pieces by composer Aaron Copland, will be forthcoming on Vox Productions' America Sings series. For Steve Stevens, directorship of the choir carries a national responsibility, and he plans to continue the Texas Boys Choir's role of national leadership forward by creating new resources and possibilities for the boy choir repertoire. Yeah, the back jacket text here has, I think it was not well proofread because it's got words stuck in here and there that I think are wrong. And also, where it says the man with a forward mouth, I think that should be froward. Not a word that occurs much in today's English, but still, the KJV, King James Bible, King James Version of the Bible, which a lot of people use, certainly employs it quite a bit, and that is still, or already, technically modern English. You know, the King James Bible and Shakespeare sort of are the signposts for modern English. Chaucer is considered early modern. Anywho, I hope you enjoyed that. Thanks for listening. And I'm gonna drop the stream now.
1: 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Bye-bye.

0: From NPR News, this is All Things Considered. I'm Audie Cornish.
1: And I'm Melissa Block. Facebook and other social networks have transformed the way we interact online. 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
2: Before Facebook, before MySpace, even before Al Gore, there was an internet. The 1980s internet, when users still connected through phone lines and communicated through simple lines of text. It may sound outdated, but today, that version of the internet is still very much alive.
3: How do you pronounce your name?
4: I always type it, so there's never really any need to pronounce it, but I guess Bullywiff, that's how you might say it.
2: Bullywiff is this guy's handle, his screen name. Offline, he's Pat McNamee King, a 23-year-old college student in Concord, New Hampshire.
3: So we're near your parents' basement?
4: Yeah. I'm connected to the internet through an Ethernet cable I pulled down through the ceiling. There's a big piece of exposed communication stuff, bunch of telephone cable wires. It's dark in here. Just storage, bunch of stuff.
2: Perched over a small laptop, Pat/Bullywiff logs into an online community called SDF. It's sort of like Facebook, Gmail, and a gaming site all rolled into one. But there aren't videos or pictures or even ads on the screen.
4: This is a lot more elegant, I think. This is just text. There's no mouse. It's just all in a command line. Using a mouse and having windows and dragging stuff around it's distracting.
2: This is the internet for people that actually understand how the internet works. Instead of websites, users are accessing a shared operating system. They can chat, email, and post within the system, but only by typing in commands. SDF has been around since 1987 and currently has about 30,000 members. But at one time, this type of computing was the internet.
5: They were extremely popular. They were like the alternative to AOL and CompuServe back in the early days. But nowadays, they're, very, very obscure.
2: Rob Fleischman is a computer scientist and internet expert. He says that at one time, porn and pirated materials were commonly shared on these systems.
5: These little areas of the internet that are not particularly popular are great places for nefarious characters.
2: Most of that business...

Even with the cost, having to spend time with them, friends are good to have. Thank you for that haiku, Senryu. Kent Pittman. You know, we always like to start out the climate segment of the show by reading some poetry from Kent Pittman. My understanding is that Senryu refers to poems about human foibles, and haiku are a form of poetry themed around seasons. And so this was a funny little poem a while ago, but I thought it kind of worked in the Christmas or kind of holiday season. A welcome to everyone joining us in SDF Commode Chat and plus-plussing Kent Pittman. Which you can type as KMP, Northern Lights, Kent M. Pittman, to save a few letters. We're very lucky to be joined by Sazo and Stinkhorn, whom I think I haven't seen around for a while, and Goreplop, and everyone is here. And so, and also thank you to my friend Fugue State Audio and Grendel, the canine part of that powerful trio of Mara, who is wonderful as well, and Grendel and Fugue State Audio. I was replaying Fugue State Audio's Noise Therapy number 69, and so these get released every week, and what I want to have happen with this one is try and convince somebody that it's authentic jungle sounds before any of the more electronic whines kind of get in there. So I was really loving that music, and I love when electronic music and like Australian nature sounds kind of coincide like that. I think there's something interesting happening there. So on the climate topic, eventually I'm going to review Aquaman 2, but first I was gonna lay the scene by talking about if you haven't listened to it already, after this show, of course, go and listen to the archive that I think Paul, someone else, PKW, joining us here in SDF Commode Chat, shared an invidious link to the archive of this NYC Lisp talk, and actually that'll be feeding our Lisp discussion today a bit as well. But the climate came up because you know, Kent Pittman does so much for climate activism. Did I say something odd by accident? Who knows? And so in that talk, because the climate crisis is kind of inescapable, it was talked about there as well, and we'll talk about it more positively later. But Kent Pittman was also defending his not in a large way, but his kind of conjectured end of kind of climate end of civilization by at least 2035. And I was thinking a lot about that estimate while I was watching Aquaman 2. And so I don't often watch movies, and when I do watch movies, they're often I have a piece of commentary relating Aquaman 2 to another movie in a moment. But I thought Aquaman 2 was really interesting on the climate. So obviously this is a superhero movie that's kind of climate themed. So it's kind of a positive message on caring about the climate. But I wanted to know from Aquaman 2 kind of what Hollywood executives, or a product that had been through Hollywood executives, was going to say about the climate, because I was genuinely interested to hear about what the Hollywood executives had to say about the kind of oil industry execs. I thought that was going to be an interesting vantage point. And so what happens? I'm going to take a 1,000-mile view, so no spoilers here. But climate change is entirely the fault of magic, evil,
ancient aliens who are doing it to modern humans solely for the purpose of being evil. And so I took that as commentary on the oil executives from the Hollywood executives. But then, and I think this is also telling about our kind of cultural zeitgeist on climate change. The solution to the climate crisis was that other magic ancient aliens appeared out of nowhere and fixed the climate problems with like good feelings and magic technology. And then everything kind of got better. When I was watching this about the climate, it really made me think about KMP's kind of very, very portentous date of kind of, you know, cultural collapse due to climate before 2035. And I was thinking, are we even going to say that the cultural collapse due to climate happened between now and 2035? Because I was thinking a lot about Hunter S. Thompson's Fear and Loathing in Las Vegas, which is not the movie I'm going to compare Aquaman to. But I was thinking about this, and if you remember one of the monologues from that book and or movie, I forget if it was in the movie as well, because I tried to look up the quote I wanted, and it's nowhere. Well, I guess I tried to use a search engine, and that was a bit of a mistake. Northern Lights is letting us know there's been a nuclear fusion breakthrough, which the point of nuclear fusion is that you would be able to turn seawater, which contains a small amount of heavy water, into energy. Yeah, Paul, someone else who shared the Invidious link to that New York LISP archive, where the talk was actually on the relation between standards and LISP, because standardizing LISP is basically what KMP is most known for, most remembered for, and going on to do all this great climate work. Yeah, and so the line that I was thinking of from Fear and Loathing in Las Vegas is kind of the famous one where, you know, with the right kind of eyes, you can still see the high watermark. You can almost see the high watermark, that place where the wave broke and finally rolled back. And I could find this quote on WikiQuote and other places, but I actually wanted the next line that I could remember, which was maybe he's explaining it, and he says kind of the fundamental fiction of the whole hippie era had been that somebody somewhere was watching the light at the end of the tunnel. And this actually wasn't true. And that was why the kind of cultural revolution that seemed to be happening in the 60s kind of just petered out, and it turned out nobody was kind of keeping the movement going. And I was really wondering if post-collapse we're actually going to attribute kind of the attempted cultural revolutions around the 60s and them just petering out as maybe the tipping point for the climate. Because at that point, everyone was clearly aware that the climate had problems, and there were elements of our society that were going to be unable to deal with things like the climate. And so yeah, I was wondering if we say that a kind of climate crisis and you know, miscellaneous other crisis, cultural collapse seems due before 2035. Is it really still due, or did it happen around 2008, or did it happen, you know, in throughout the 70s? I've been seeing online, everybody is sadly reminding ourselves about neoliberalism and Reagan. If you remember, we had that Chomsky birthday special concerning students and Chomsky and their ability to be activists, I think last week. And yeah, so kind of, do we even pin our cultural collapse now, or was it one of the things that happened earlier? All right, Venya and Jessica B. Kelly and Connarch
and Northern Lights, who has hung around, are all also joining us in SDF commode chat. So welcome Venya and Jessica B. Kelly of the Void Conspiracy. So if you remember Fugue State Audio, who does the weekly noise therapy we're listening to. So you can just, normally you can catch a toot, or you can just check the PeerTube channel, which has amazing visualizations every week for this noise therapy, or Fugue State Audio's whatever the human equivalent of an imprint is, skin contact, which we haven't heard yet, spoilers. They also did one of the kind of versioned reimaginings of Jessica B. Kelly and the Void Conspiracy's Death Cult from that release with I think it had maybe seven remixes of Death Cult kind of, and I was envisaging this as Jessica B. Kelly and the Void Conspiracy kind of standing solemnly in some kind of graveyardish aspect, and then you had all these kind of technological, surprising, in one case kind of country remixing or parodying of Death Cult. I think it's a parody even if it's serious. Anyway, that's my attempt at music commentary. And of course Conarch is here, and Conarch thinks of everything smart or particularly deep, I'm going to say. Venya has been possibly urged on by me, bonk waving it up. Jessica B. Kelly actually logged into SDF Commode Chat a little while ago to ask me what bonk wave was. I thought that's really the fundamental mystery at the heart of the bonk wave, and not bonk wave, and now post bonk wave music. But Venya will explain it to us. Should we listen to a bit more music? Was that? Oh, I'm going to reveal my review of Aquaman, and a movie with a very similar runtime to Aquaman was The Big Lebowski, and I think everybody listening already knows what I'm saying, but if you don't, you too could watch The Big Lebowski and Aquaman 2, and then think about the climate and think about The Big Lebowski, and draw your own inferences. Conarch says, unfortunately, no one can be told what bonk wave is. Sazo says, with spoilers, did I manage to spoil? Yeah, hell yeah, the Big Lebowski Northern Lights. So have this clearly in mind when thinking about the climate crisis and watching Aquaman 2. And I genuinely, well, no spoilers, you know, just do this. If you're new to the Big Lebowski, have this clearly in mind while watching Aquaman 2 or any commentary on COP28, where if you follow Kent M. Pittman on the Mastodon, as you should, because Kent is at kentpittman@climatejustice.social. I'm not going to read this out, but Kent has been, as well as writing kind of activist poetry and delivering lectures about standards and LISP, Kent M. Pittman retweeted like a good kind of summary or post-mortem of COP28, and Campy is very much from our kind of small LISP community, from and of, and has similar values about, even though it looks really dark, fighting to save something about the world that kind of we know and love going forward, to the extent it's still possible. Ratsu says, Screwtape is the rug that really ties the room together. It was a really nice rug. Thank you for that, Ratsu. That's the, All right, people are saying incredible things in SDF Commode Chat. Let's listen to a little bit more of Noise Therapy number 69, because it kind of evolves. If you actually visit the PeerTube channel over there on diode.zone, like, so Fugue State Audio over on diode.zone,
Fuchstead Audio puts out all the kind of the synth setup and like technical specifications and things that are being used to produce these noise therapy, these kind of catering to the noisy but kind of wonderful and otherwise mysterious, and in this case I think again kind of Australian outbacky kind of electronic sound. So let's go back to listening to this for a while. Yeah, this is clearly what Australia sounds like, right?

emergency broadcast. When Venya was in Ukraine in 2021, the drink we call a White Russian was called a Lebowski.

Northern Lights, your discussion in SDF Commode Chat of fermenting coffee to produce a boutique coffee liqueur has reminded me that Sir William, in SDF Commode Chat as well, earlier, said something vaguely positive about homemade lemonade, and I promised to

raisins, or if you just buy fruit juice that doesn't have preservatives into it, you can kind of feed it to your lemonade culture, which produces interesting effects. But when you have a really vigorous culture like this, what you want to do is basically drain away all the lemonade. So you just have like a sludge of yeast that would go dormant for a while in it. And then fill your wide mouth vessel with just entire lemons that haven't been cut up. And fill this one with water. And because you've got a really aggressive yeast population, they will get to work very fast on the outmost rind of these lemons, which I guess would otherwise be hard to attack for them, but if they're really vigorous, they can do this. And you get this bizarre, extremely light, like super lightly alcoholic, like sub 0.5%. But it doesn't taste like lemonade or lemon juice anymore. What you end up with is like a lemon rind drink. And I hadn't been familiar with this existing beforehand. Like kind of, if you wanted a concoction, whatever the right word is here, of like lemon zest, this is a way to get it. And the flavor is not like lemon juice. It tastes like lemon peel smells, which is great. Yeah, so this was my lemonade secret. Somebody did ask for this. Welcome, Alex Lem, who has just got back from Christmas. Well, and now you have a cultured lemonade recipe, Alex Lem, and it's good to have you back. And yeah, Jasmine says lemon bitters. I guess that's it, but the secret thing is, so if you haven't cut the lemon rind, the kind of more bitter inside bits of the lemon rind don't get exposed until after all of the kind of delicious and aromatic lemon zest has been kind of devoured into the liquid by the yeast. So you can get a fascinating drink here. Thrig shares, North African style is chopped lemons and a lot of salt in a jar. Yeah, I got into this myself because you just basically imagine you're making something like sauerkraut or kimchi, but you just use lemon rind because the unpalatable bitterness of lemon rind basically goes away pretty quickly in the fermentation process. So I guess that's to stop you from eating fresh lemons. It just kind of becomes a bizarre extra salad after a bit of fermentation. Super good with chickpeas, Thrig says. That actually sounds great. I'm going to have that salad myself later. Welcome, everyone, to the Lispy Gopher Show, to the Lispy Gopher Climate with Screwtape, originally named by Jeff, powered by SDF Public Access Unix, but mostly the live chat. Thank you, everyone, for joining here. Before I forget everything else, Lime Bar on the Mastodon, and also very recently on SDF, at limebar at mastodon.social. So they keep saying, so they're a wonderful bonkwave artist, and one thing that they wanted to do for a non-radio and SDF, so they evidently did something called a Roku integration or something like this for a few of the other kind of online radio stations, and they were wondering if people around SDF would like that, and they had done it for a few of the other radio places. But if you basically would like somebody to do some programming for you, and you're around SDF, I guess limebar@mastodon.social, or limebar, who's struggling to join SDF Commode chat, maybe today, would like to do that. And while we're also here, we should remember, and this is also a gopher theme, Jessica B. Kelly says, love Lime Bar, in an ASCII manner. Amazing artist of sharpsignunix_surrealism, which you can find on the Lemmy and the Mastodon and the internet at analognowhere.

com, Praho of the show's art. So, while I was scrambling, not quite during Northern Lights' show, to find exactly what I wanted to talk about that connected to our kind of gopher aspect of the small net, I came across, not Praho, Left a Joint, Clarissa on the Mastodon, and Clarissa is wonderful to read about her teaching position at whatever tertiary institution she's teaching, kind of computer into AI, but like from the good guys stuff with. Clarissa was sharing that rawtext.club, which is obviously a nice gopher location. I don't know if it supports other protocols like Gemini or that other one people use. A group, or one of the people there, whose name I've just blanked on, had released a zine, and it was like a cultural kind of fiction zine of writing, and Clarissa had been reading it. I didn't have an EPUB reader prepared, so I have not actually read it yet. But we got to talking about this, and we were talking about this with Paul Simonos. Welcome to Pomie Vost. I promise I will learn how to pronounce that name later. So a nice gopher location is rawtext.club, and there are some wonderful writers there. And I just wanted to actually read, ironically, on the Mastodon, people on Mastodon discussing what exactly rawtext.club was. So in your gopher browser, you could punch in gopher:/rawtext.club and read what rawtext.club say about themselves. But what some of the people here were saying was, Praho says, I'm a rawtext.clubian too. Didn't know we had a Mastodon presence. I believe Mastodons to be giant tusked surface gophers, as you all know. Clarissa says, yeah, I know, there's a handful of us on here. Did you know Sloam was working on this magazine? Because I totally missed it. I'm sorry for butchering your name, Sloam. And Pomie Vost. Oh, Alex Lem. Pomie Vost says, hi, hackers. Fuck, I'm late. Alex Lem says, rawtext.club is mostly text of any type, including Gopher and Gemini. Markdown, presumably. Pomie Vost says, rawtext.club was my first Pubnix experience. Love heart. So Pubnix is a public access Unix. And they've been around for a while, even if this concept of kind of freedom and internet isn't acknowledged as newsworthily significant to warrant a Wikipedia page, I believe is the controversy. Limebar has joined Anon Radio from Lobby. Did I get everything you were telling me wrong, Limebar? You have to press enter before you begin typing your message in SDF Commode chat. It's not IRC. Yes, welcome, Limebar. Hopefully Limebar gets back to us, but I'm going to keep reading this. Paul someone else says, is rawtext.club a Pubnix, or does it have some writing/publishing features? I can't tell by looking at this website or join page. So I haven't seen the website, but I infer it also supports web from that. Clarissa says, it's a Pubnix, pretty tiny one, but with a chatty little community. It was a godsend in the early pandemic. And Paul someone else says, nice. And I think this really gives a good flavor of SmallNet and kind of what SmallNet communities and kind of communities are like. And so maybe I'm an outsider, but my feeling when I foolishly venture into the web, it looks to me as an outsider, and I realize I'm probably missing some nuances, that a lot of people are screaming very loudly into the void, which may be thematic. We had Jessica B. Kelly and the Void Conspiracy here. Limebar says, I missed most of it. I'm offering to make a Roku app for a non-radio. In fact, I'm listening on Roku right now. Something about couches. Great. All right, everybody who knows more about what this means than me, I'm a little bit antediluvian, if you didn't get that from the gopher. Oh, neat.
Well, I have to hang out more on rawtext.club or sdf.org. Both great public access Unixes, Pubnixes. Let's listen to whatever the next track was. So a Skin Contact track for a little while. And then we're going to talk about Lisp. Which is not an antediluvian topic, to be clear. I'm antediluvian. Lisp is, well, draw your own conclusions.

Karnarch sagaciously asks, can you sideload easily on a Roku? Sazo, channeling me, asks, what is Roku? If not, yes, welcome to SDF Commode Chat as well. But please, people who are Roku aware, do reach out to Limebar and have a much more interesting and technologically salient conversation with Limebar than I'm having this kind of one-sided conversation here. But I'm going to quickly begin holding court on Lisp. So first, also in the show notes, and a few threads you can retoot. So we were talking to Lispy originally, and then lots of people got into the conversation where I think Haley made my favorite joke, where in their NYC Lisp talk on standards, Kent was kind of encouraging people and saying, you know, what you learn from Lisp, you can bring with you to places other than Lisp, such as Python. And Haley made my favorite joke, which was, I think the Python compiler is kind of beyond salvaging at this point. Python being the CMUCL, high performance Lisp compiler, prior to Steel Bank Common Lisp, which Haley also works on there. So I was enjoying that, but I had also confusingly asked Kent for a follow-up about whether there was any discussion of Lisp 2 in the standardization talks, in the ANSI standardization talks that Kent went on to chair. And so Kent wrote this wonderful kind of historical essay, which myself and many of other people were celebrating because we weren't there at the time, and so benefiting from Kent's memory was pretty wonderful, where Kent was adopted the direction of clarifying that when I say Lisp 2, and I was referring to something that ended up never happening, which was the McCarthy's kind of Lisp in the 60s was called Lisp 1.5, and then Lisp 1.6. And these Lisps were hypothetically building to a Lisp 2, and I'd borrowed a joke from one of Sandoval's articles I'd been reading, where Sandoval was saying the reason Lisp 2 never happened was that it had the PL/I problem. I don't know how to say that programming language, PL1, whatever, the PLI problem, which was feature creep, but not the PLI solution, which was buckets of money, because I think PLI was an IBM-fueled project in the 60s. And so Lisp 2 never wound up happening. But what Lisp 2 actually meant, this term, Lisp 2, ended up in the thrilling, academically rewarding discussions between the scheme Lispers and the non-scheme Lispers. So one of Scheme's attributes, the Scheme kind of RNRS standard, maybe one of the defining attributes of Scheme, is that it only has a single namespace, whereas Common Lisp, for example, has multiple namespaces, which you could describe as two namespaces, where you're probably thinking that, so one name in Lisp can have both a value cell and a function cell, which I'm a fan of, because sometimes you want a function and a value to go together, and you can have a property list stored on basically one value and one function at the same time. But there are lots of flames about Lisp 2 versus Lisp 1. And yes, everybody knows. I think in the NYC Lisp talk, Kent was pointing out that, you know, well, there are about four namespaces, but I think the author of that, Paradigms of Artificial Intelligence in Practice author, seems to have said there were seven different namespaces. The thread where I think we gradually kind of walked into this topic was by Lispy, and Lispy had been wondering
If the problem was that Interlisp was too expensive, buying the software Interlisp in the 80s when it was concurrent to DOS was too expensive, and whether that was basically how Microsoft ended up a big success. Though, when I think about this, and you know, I've been committedly reading through the anthology Interactive Programming Environments from the 80s, which is kind of this bizarre lost group of commentary, basically pre-Kent Pittman research and programming Lisp communities and what they thought their programming was like and where they thought it was going. And I think, similar to conversations about C++, where I would have used to say, Lisp is just as good as C++, but that's not right at all. Now I would say, Lisp is not very similar to C++. And I might continue my diatribe into this a little bit later. Let's quickly revisit SDF Commode Chat. People are saying a lot of things and showing each other what Lisp is. Thrig has written a hilarious form that's possible in because Lisp is a Lisp 2, plus 2, plus 2. What will you get if you attempt to use plus as a name, Thrig? I guess we can use it, yeah, so we can have a symbol value in the symbol plus, but we wouldn't be able to have a symbol function in the symbol plus, would we? So that's a perfectly reasonable joke you've written there. Thrig. Connarch says, you have to eyes those commands while detail in command mode. This is beyond me. PKW says, KMPs take that scheme simplicity is actually more complicated. I completely agree with that. But for reasons we should probably go into. Jessica B. Kelly says, if you are trying to run commands, you don't need the space in front. Oh, we're learning about SDF Commode Chat. Great. Well, let's just sit here in silence while I try and keep up with what was happening in SDF Commode Chat. So I liked Paul someone else's point that and Kent Pittman's point that scheme is actually more complicated. And as we learned in the talk, if we weren't existingly aware, KMP was on the board for RNRS scheme. So scheme was designed to keep have a committee that would keep meeting and continually evolving schemes. This is why scheme always seems youthful, right? Compared to kind of the almost famously slow to change or slow to evolve Lisp, otherwise Lisp community or common Lisp community. But I think Kent was on that committee up until R5RS. And I think we're still, if you remember last week, we talked about some of the kind of musical chairs drama to do with R7RS large last week. Connarch is interested in the complexity talk. So I'm going to go back to the Sandoval paper. So I was actually on a quest to tell Haley, because these different articles and the commentary in that IPE book, they'd been hinting that there was some, like, very well worked out set of requirements for optimization. So if a language was kind of small talky or lispy, like a kind of language that wants to be a residential programming environment, which is where your kind of programming environment is alive, and the function that you would call interactively, the lambda form of that function is a real thing that you can change and like bounce between versions of, this kind of thing. And it's not secretly actually text on your disk. The image that you're in that's running is a totally real thing. And I was kind of trying to promise Haley that I was going to read something interesting on this, and I completely failed to do so, but I tried quite hard. So I read an article called First Notes on a Lisp Programmer's Apprentice.
This was a couple of MIT PhD students, Waters, I think, who was not an author on this, and two others. Check the show notes for who this at. Rich and Schrobe, I'm going to say. So they were writing a kind of bot, and the bot would help a programmer, a Lisp hacker, maintain two notions of a program. And so they said there was kind of the deep view of a program, which was a series of kind of logical connections, like fulfilling this task by taking these inputs and returning these outputs, and you'd have a medley of these kind of deep, which are super abstract connections, and then shallow ones where the shallow view was literal code. And I was thinking about this because they were kind of saying, well, as long as you have these kind of deep templates, anything that fulfills the deep templates is interchangeable, and so you could use this for efficiency. And I thought this, I don't agree with this idea at all, because I tried to do this myself quite extensively. As avid readers of my Flog, you will remember. I went through this phase where I was really closely coupling using ACL2 permissible. So this is a computational logic proof assistant permissible code in regular common Lisp. So rather than having a digital twin where I was maintaining two different versions, I was simply just using Lisp code in common Lisp that ACL2 theorem prover had a formal notion of. And it took me a long time to come to terms with the fact that I was doing tons of work, and I was kind of getting cool proofs about my program, quote unquote, for free. But the for free part turned out to be profoundly expensive. And I'd argue that this is just what Rich and Schrobe had been doing, where if you do tons of work about what you're promising the arguments of your programs are going to be and what they're alleged to return is going to be, you kind of get something, but that's not the secret sauce, I contend. And I wanted to go back to something from an earlier article I think I was talking about last week by, I think, Sandoval, where Sandoval had the criticism in their 1978 article, The Lisp Experience, which was, there are a few ways programming projects can just are basically guaranteed to fail. And one of them is to say, well, let's find the underlying, super simple, really deep, almost trivial features that just imply like a successful implementation of your programming without any kind of the tricky, tangly parents that normally appear in programming. And he said, and basically setting out to do that guarantees that your project is going to fail. And I was worried that they were saying that. And I'm tying this back into one of KMP's things. So at the talk, KMP mentioned that one of the cool things about the Common Lisp standard is its condition system. So how Common Lisp, as you're aware, handles interactive interrupts, or if you refer to a symbol that doesn't have a value, if you refer to the symbol value of a symbol that doesn't have a value, Lisp will throw some kind of condition, and this condition kind of informs the interactive debugger built standardized into the language, which has a bunch of hooks so you can kind of control what's happening. Often Emacs is kind of linked in there. And so I think the existence of the condition system in Common Lisp, and which KMP actually has been privately working on making a spiritual version of for Python programmers, kind of shows that you can't just add some documentation that you require programmers to write, which is, I promise it will accept these strongly typed, presumably, arguments, and it will return this strongly typed
presumably values. And then, well, what happens if an interactive interrupt happens? And Kent in that talk was talking about, that the condition system was something that really made interactive programming in Lisp really work. And so I had set out to find something really deep in this article, and I think it was an interesting discussion, which I turned out not to particularly agree with. When I'd kind of got into that, when I was fishing for things to disagree with Kent about, that really you can use Lisp ideas in Python, because I land kind of more with Haley in that respect, where I really think the Lisp exploratory programming environments and kind of the way this language kind of communal product has and standards have evolved doesn't want to be used in the same way Python wrappers above C++ libraries really wants to use. Thrigg is possibly making some reference to something else. Kent also talked about, I think Kent had a memo on a Lisp package system, because the standard is really minimal about packaging. The common Lisp standard was really minimal about packaging, and Kent in the standards talk was saying that the de facto standard ASDEF system definition, another system definition facility for common Lisp, should probably have a serious committee sit down and talk about and kind of choose a standards organization and then literally standardize our system definition facility, for example. Connerch rescues my rambling by saying, "I agree, re-Python. Never really felt the Python REPL serves that purpose." Yeah, and so when I basically set out to pull some wisdom out of like 70s and 80s research into what programming was like and just port that into the modern world, and I actually disagree with Kent that we can't just use these ideas in Python, because the discussion around optimizing code, like what's another one of these articles? Leaving aside the tremendously, I think, significant and great to read first report on a Lisp programmer's apprentice. So creating interactive AIs that talk with you about how your programming is going at the moment, which was pretty incredible. But I didn't agree with this kind of deep layer of making basically abstract class promises about what you're planning to do ahead of time, even though they say this totally isn't waterfall programming or top-down programming. I promise it's interactive, but it sounds a little bit like promising, making these contracts to me. One of the other articles, which I haven't read yet, had an incredible name. What if I try and go to it in this book? And I'm highlighting that just the conversation is so far away from conventional modern programming. Unless, like, you're in the small talk community or something at the moment, or in our kind of common Lisp or general Lisp Renaissance, or like the Interlisp medley Renaissance, or Alfred M. Schmidt's Cater 4 Renaissance. So what was the name of this article that I just wanted to read?

Yeah, software architecture based on communicating residential environments. And so the idea was you had these chaos net connected, extremely kind of internetworked and gatewayed Lisp machines, and they were kind of residential architecture. So the running image has an idea of what all of its functions are, and you can interact with the definitions of these functions and bounce between versions of this. And what it would mean that you're on like a chaos net, working with maybe distributing or maintaining a package through the ether that Well, I haven't read that article yet, but that one's due to Sandoval, Stromberg, and Sorensen, if I can butcher a few names. So I'm looking forward to reading that. And the conversation, what it would mean to optimize, and I think this came up in the Programmer's Apprentice, was that it's really not going to be clear what... Like, when you say optimize, you have to have a notion of optimization and what the kind of costs and benefits of different places in your optimization space are. And then that was a problem that the Programmer's Apprentice had, which was you had to give it these vague descriptions, and then you still had to write the code because, non-trivial programming... there isn't a clearly best way, especially when you don't really know what your endpoint looks like yet. And I would say that was a central message from exploratory programming. And that's why I really liked that article, I think, by Sandoval, The Lisp Experience 78. Pete's Pal says, the Dijkstra article is interesting. Yeah, Dijkstra had an article in this space. Are you talking about the Dijkstra article dealing with structured programming? But then I think the broader, like, exploratory Lisp feeling, at least of one of the articles or one of the authors collecting this anthology, was instead of structured programming, I think that author coined the term structured growth, where what they'd observed was what people do if they're in a slime Emacs session is they write a trivial but kind of useful function. And then you can write a second function that basically calls the old definition of this function, but also checks for or does something else. There was kind of a relation between revisions of a given function. You can kind of see and play through how this history was. And I think this author, whom I've forgotten who it was, might be Sandoval again, was also trying to connect it to like Tiedemann's discussion of how when you're actually programming, how you should be able to do out of order undos and redos, which is a signature kind of interlisp thing, these out of order conversational lisp undos and redos. And you had to be able to do something like that with versioning and build functions out of kind of conjunctions of different versions through the history of the programming image. Of different functions. This is a work in progress. I'm a bit hot. Pete Spell says, predicate, calculus. Yeah, so I mean, you can really also get a bit of the Lisp vibe, whether you agree with it or not. That's so different to the programming scene now by reading this at Programmer's Apprentice, because they really are talking about the situation calculus of generated... auto-generated kind of code fragments. Yeah, where situation calculus, I think McCarthy also worked on. Anyway, we better listen to at least a little bit more of Fugue State Audio's absolutely incredible music. Thank you so much. Or Skin Contacts, Humbug 23. Track this down. Follow at fstateaudio at mastodon.sdf.org on the Mastodon. And tune into Noise Therapy every week, like I do, and Skin Contact's releases are a bit of a different feeling, but they're amazing as well. And keep track of Jessica B. Kelly, and the Void Conspiracy and their releases. I know that Venya, who was here earlier, is
They've got a 20-minute track in their next release that Venya's working on the bass for when not revolutionizing Bonkwave. But I'm just going to say thank you to everyone for being here. Thank you so much, Northern Lights. Thank you for hanging around. And that was an incredible show last hour. It's always great to catch both of us, if I say so, and be in SDF Commode chat at the time. Jessica B. Kelly has become shocked by something. Pami Vost, thank you for being here. Pizza Pal, your knowledge of predicate calculus and Dijkstra. Venya says big lols. Oh, was I firing shots at somebody accidentally? Tobe dropped by at the end of the show. We had Jazzmaz earlier, Paul, someone else. Kent Pittman obviously contributed a lot to the show, possibly via New York Common Lisp. Sorry, and whatever, NYC, New York City, I guess. Lisp that talk. Right, I'm putting the music back on, and I'm leaving. Thank you, and I love you all. Thank you, Thrig. See everybody next time. We had M. Kornick around. Probably lots of other people I'm forgetting. Jessica B. Kelly also wishes everyone a great night/day. Freebird 882 has shown up to good evening as well. All right, see everyone next time. I love you all.

RC control, restart, sound IOD. Where do you think we were in this audio? Oh, I had something to say about OpenBSD. 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

0: out shortly here, and H minus 10 seconds, the countdown will come directly from the timing and firing trailer.
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3: This is Publius bringing you a step farther out. Your weekly radio message from the Man and Atom Society. Okay, well, I am live once again. How do you like that? Afraid it may get a little awkward here for a minute because I haven't done this in a couple of weeks, right? First thing I'm going to do is drop a link into Calm to the current iteration, which is going to be revised very rapidly after the end of the show. The current iteration of the post on Anon Radio about this week's show, because there's a picture I want you to see, which I have put there.

0: Right, sdf.org/l/1e7. So, what is it? Well, it's a logo or masthead. I've been thinking for some time now of creating I'm a paper publications guy. What can you say? I'm a paper publications guy. And so creating paper publications is something that makes sense to me if I want to try and put a viewpoint across. And so I've been thinking for a while about zines, right? I mean, there's a whole scene. I'm more of the science fiction fanzine sort, but there's a whole scene out there. One of the very common formats is, you know, a single signature, some sheets of letter or A4 paper stapled down the center, folded in half. So you get a certain number of pages divisible by four, right? Because it's a folio, a small folio, you could call it. Not Phil Folio, that's a guy. I've met him. Well-known illustrator. Creates psychedelic letter forms sometimes, actually. Anyway, but I was looking for... I thought about titling, right? And I thought, Atomic Blasts of Propaganda from the Man and Atom Society. And I thought, well, perhaps just titling it Blast would be the better choice. See, I produced, a decade ago, more now, 10 issues of a single sheet, legal size, 8.5 by 14 inches, so taller than letter paper, taller than A4, as a matter of fact, but a single sheet, double-sided thing called Luna, with an exclamation point at the end. Never trust a man who publishes a newsletter with an exclamation point at the end of the title. I can tell you, I know I am one. I put out 10 issues of this and sort of ran out of steam because what I was hoping for, of course, was that people would pick it up, read it, and respond to it, that I would get letters, that I would get illustrations, that I would get contributions of various kinds. And I sent out a lot of copies, mostly to science fiction conventions, to be laid out on the free tables that they have. Also to fanziners, right? People I identified through science fiction fanzines. Anyway, and I never got much of a response, and as a result, I sort of ran out of oomph. I still have a lot of copies, and if anybody wants any, you know, they're also all up on the web, but if anybody wants a printed, I still have a lot of them, and I do hand them out sometimes. I do still distribute the old ones. Because I did some decent writing. But again, I was hoping for responses, I was hoping for letters and drawings and things that I could include. Anyway. But I sort of decided to, I said, well, you know, I'll shorten it just the one word, blast, and no exclamation point this time. And although I started about thinking doing it as a, you know, single sheet letter or A4 format, I rapidly thought, no, I want to do a booklet format this time, and with a card cover, you know, and so... I don't know, we'll see. I'm even thinking about putting on it like cover price $1, but of course, most of the time I'd be giving away copies, you know, maybe have a sticker or a rubber stamp. Rubber stamp might be the thing, saying free promotional copy. There's some doubt in calm as to whether...
1: God damn. Pardon me.
0: Sorry about that, folks. Still having a little after effects from the surgery I had. That was unpleasant. There's some doubt in calm as to whether Blast is really a particularly appropriate name. You know, whether it has too many bad associations, maybe. And to an extent, I think I'm trying to ironically, what is it the kids say these days, lean into that saying. But yeah, I actually read, you know, the Sao Tome Principe domain, top-level domain is .st, and a few years ago I actually registered, a couple of years anyway, I actually registered atomicblah.st, which is currently aliased to man-and-atom.info. I'm thinking about, I actually want to sort of set it up as a alias to a subdomain, but I haven't, I'm doing this on SDF's web hosting, and I admit I have not figured out how to make subdomains work correctly. If anybody knows, let me know, and I'll redirect it to blast.man-and-atom.info. Anyway, but I was looking around for just to make a logo type, and I found an old pardon me. This is why I've been why my last show is pre-recorded, so you wouldn't have to listen to these distressing biological noises. But I found a book of psychedelic lettering from the late 60s or early 70s, probably the work of a guy called Ed Benguiat, and one of the you know, it's just a book of typographical samples, not complete alphabets. And you were supposed to buy, rub-on transfer letters or something. But of course, those are long since vanished from the face of the earth. But I think they were designed by a fairly famous typeface designer named Ed Benguiat. But I noticed that one of them had all the lowercase letters. I want to do it all lowercase. All the lowercase letters B, L, A, S, and T in the sample, which was handy. But also I liked the shape of the letters. I went through, I was looking at all kinds of psychedelic alphabets, because I figured that, they might have something I wanted. And, you know, for Luna, I went for more of an Art Deco theme. You know, and I'm not shy about that either, because I think, you know, technological optimism, there's a sense in which the 1920s, 1930s was one of the last great bursts of technological optimism. But, I don't know, there was just a particular look I was hoping to find, and I found something that's close enough that, you know, I'm not copying the letters, but I'm certainly using the sample very strongly as inspiration.

Tobe is distressed that the samples in the typography book or catalog were not Abecedarian, and unfortunately it's true. Anyway, so yeah, if you want to follow the link there, again, sdf.org/l/1e7, and you can look at a rough draft. I'm going to make some alterations to it, obviously. For one thing, I want the L to be wider. I think the L is too narrow. And the shapes as I've drawn them the first time are awkward, but I had to draw them the first time to have an idea of what I want to do differently the second time, right? I'm probably going to have to go through two or three drafts before I get one that I really like. Now, but I wanted to read to you because I'm a terrible person, mostly. I wanted to read to you a little bit of the text that I was working on. So my plan for the first number of Blast is to drop in a whole bunch of quotations that I've been saving, because I've got all these books on nuclear energy, and wherever I find, and related fields of science and so forth, and wherever I find a really nice quote, I've got a commonplace book that I'll copy it over into. And I've put a bunch of these up on the web, on Tumblr, but I want to put them in print also. You know, the one from Sir Fred Hoyle, for example, in his Common Sense in Nuclear Energy, written about 1980, when he says, you know, at the beginning of this century, let's see, how is it phrased exactly? I want to get this right for you. Let's see. Here we go. No, that's not it. Anyway. But, yeah, whatever. Anyway, the quote from Sir Fred was, you know, at the beginning of this century, speaking of the 20th century, you know, the prospects for humanity were bleak, a terrible catastrophe followed by something that at best might resemble medieval village existence. Then in a few short decades, the picture changed, and by 1940, the road was open to the stars. You know, that's how I feel about it. Let's see if I can get that properly for you. Yes. In the early years of this century, there seemed to be no way ahead for the human species. No way to the stars. Nothing but a disaster of fantastic dimensions. Followed by what at best might be the village life of immediately post-medieval times. Nuclear energy changed this hopeless situation within a couple of momentous decades. By 1940, the way to the stars was there for the taking. That's how I feel about it, right? I think that's a really important quote. But I've got a lot of quotes that I want to include. And then there's some original writing and some excerpts from other things I've already written for the Man and Atom briefing book, or, you know, excerpted, altered. I'm always revising. Revising is just the state of being for me. Anyway, and I grabbed the nearest piece of paper to hand to really start working on this piece, which I've been meaning to write for the briefing book. I think they're going to share a lot of text, right? But I've been meaning to write for the briefing book and not got around to it yet. The title was easy, The Atom in the World Energy Picture. And there's a lot of graphs and things that need to go with this. Anyway, I grabbed the first piece of paper that came to hand, and it was, of course, the same piece of paper on which I had been drawing the BLAST logo, because this is how I operate.
But let me read it to you, and you can think, see what you think about this. The atom in the world energy picture. Energy undergirds our modern world. Energy is what makes possible the unprecedented agricultural and industrial productivity without which 7,000 million humans could scarcely live on this globe at all, much less could any substantial number of us enjoy leisure and culture. Indeed, we daily depend for our very survival on the fixation of nitrogen by the energy-intensive Haber-Bosch process. The lion's share of this vital principle, which lights and heats our homes, turns the wheels of our factories, lightens the burden of toil in the fields and the workshops to a degree unintelligible to men of past ages, which raises and keeps us above the level of the beasts, comes from burning coal, oil, and fossil gas. And we know that cannot long continue. These leavings of ancient life are hardly unlimited in extent, and the heavier the draws we make on them, the more work, energy again, we must put forth to obtain them. What presses us even harder, however, is the waste, burning thousands of millions of tons of these fuels every single year, leaves us with gas by the thousand cubic kilometer, titanic heaps of ash, residues in short in such unmanageable quantities that we have little choice but to discharge them into our environment. Of course, such a torrent of effluvia changes our surroundings and shifts the balance of nature. From all we can tell, these shifts are not in a direction that benefits us. And so, to sustain ourselves in a world grown more hostile, we require more energy. That may be for keeping us cool in our homes, or for obtaining fresh water when the rains fail, or for building dikes against violent seas. But so long as it comes from those same fuels, the coils only tighten.

So yes, that's a sample of my rhetoric, but like I say, I intend to support it with, more dry factual information and with quotations from other people and with charts and graphs. But here's the point, right? That dry factual information isn't going to change people's minds very much or very effectively or very rapidly, because if it were, it already would have. I was looking at something last night because people were saying that Microsoft's email system, for whatever reason, has embargoed any message that contains the URL newclimate.org, which includes any message containing any of the IPCC reports to which they've been contributors or what have you. And I said, well, that's pretty screwy. And anyway, I went to their website and I started looking at what they said. And they said, oh, some things that are reasonable. It's like, okay, well, carbon capture and storage is unlikely to make any big contribution to decarbonizing global electricity supply. That, I certainly believe in that, all right? I agree with that because I don't see any way that, I mean, even though capturing carbon dioxide from flue gases is much easier than capturing it from free air because the concentration is 1,000 times higher or so. The obvious fact is that you're not going to find anywhere that you can store, as I say, thousands of cubic kilometers of a chemically reactive, vigorously and enthusiastically water-soluble gas. You know, you try pumping it down into the ground, what's going to happen is it dissolves away the rock, and then you get a situation like that volcanic lake in Tanzania, which occasionally turns over, belches out a giant cloud of carbon dioxide gas, and suffocates all animal life within 3 or 5 kilometers. You know, and so, you know, it's not just the facts, right? We have to present a viewpoint. We have to present a perspective. You know, the anti-nuclear viewpoint is very well established. These are the people who lead, you know, they don't have any shame, right, about telling people things that are just plain false, right? They leave people with the impression that radioactivity, for example, is contagious. That, you know, if you're exposed to radioactive substances, you'll become radioactive yourself, which is extraordinarily unlikely. But, you know, so we have to observe, right? We have to put across a viewpoint, and the viewpoint has to be one of hope, right? It's hope and positivity, not gloom and despair. Because as long as gloom and despair rules,

there's such a thing as an international Jewish conspiracy, that all Jews agree on certain things, and they're all working together to make them happen. And this goes back at least to Ferdinand and Isabella. You know, Ferdinand had the Jews expelled from Spain in 1493 because he was convinced that every Jew and more in the country was actively working to kill him personally. Now, this is obviously insane, but he was the king. And so people let him get away with being insane. The Pope at the time, who was also Spanish, cackled madly. You know, he allowed as many Spanish Jews as wanted to come to the Papal States to come. He said, "Ah, ha, ha, Ferdinand has impoverished his own kingdom to enrich mine." Because, in his way of thinking, the Spanish Jews, many of them were middle and upper class, to the extent that that classification makes any sense in the immediate post-medieval period. They were literate. Some of them were physicians. Some of them were, you know, they were not farm workers, right? Most of them were at least artisans. And many of them were actually of a fairly well-educated class, which was a relatively rare thing in the end of the Middle Ages, right? And so Alexander said, "Ah ha ha ha ha ha ha ha, we can make central Italy very prosperous by bringing in all these people who can, you know, raise our level of material culture and our level of education and so on. That Ferdinand is such a dumbass." And, you know, considering that Spain then went on to impoverish itself, completely wreck its economy while floating in oceans of gold and silver, I have to think he was right. Anyway, but that's neither here nor there. You know, the fact is, if you've ever known any Jewish people, you know they don't really... I mean, it's a rabbinical proverb, two Jews, three opinions. And the state of Israel itself, I mean, you look at the 1948 Arab-Israeli War, which is called by various names by various people, and you realize, you know, who is involved in that. Well, you had, on the Israeli side, on the, you know, Zionist side, you had everything from terrified Holocaust survivor refugees, many of whom didn't want to be there, but were certain they couldn't stay in Europe, all the way to terrorists who had spent the entire Second World War blowing things up, informing on each other to the British mandatory authorities in Palestine for money, and trying to make an alliance with Hitler. Because after, as I mentioned in the past episode, you know, after the British government report came out saying that basically there was no way to have a Jewish homeland in Palestine unless you somehow got rid of all the Palestinians, which the British mandatory authorities were unwilling to do because they were responsible for the well-being of those people, what were known as the revisionist Zionists said, "Well, all right, fine, sounds good to us. How do we make that happen?" And they figured that, you know, Hitler claimed he was going to deport all the European Jews. They said, "Well, deport them here to Palestine. Then we'll have a Jewish state, all right, and we'll have enough people. We can throw out the British. We can push out the Palestinians and have it all to ourselves." So, you know, the Israeli side was not in any way homogeneous. You know, the state of Israel today exists only because of something called the modus vivendi between the religious Zionists and the secular Zionists, people with two very different very, very different value systems, which was, again, formulated in the late 1940s and has been showing some massive cracks. As a matter of fact, most people don't even realize that for years now, there have been almost daily protests in Israel by Israelis, by primarily Israeli Jews, against the current government, which has been doing its best to undermine that modus vivendi, which sort of defines the spheres of action, says, okay, well, in this area, the religious people will have more influence. In this area, the secular people will have more influence. And the Netanyahu government had been trying very hard to undermine that. You know, and so this is, it's a really complicated phenomenon. But what happens always is that when people are afraid, they're more likely to fight. And when fighting starts, it makes things worse. And generally, you get an outcome which is worse than what people were afraid of in the first place.

And that's, you know, that's where you're at, really, is you have conflict making thing, people are afraid, people enter into conflict because of that fear, and the result of that conflict is that things are worse than you started with. Whereas if people have hope, right, if people have hope that things can get better, then they will start working to make things better. If people can see the potential of things being better, right, then it makes sense for them to put forward the effort that's needed to achieve that. They're not going to put it forth in the absence, right, in the absence of something they can look at. At least not except for extreme visionaries. I may not be an extreme visionary, but I'm on the fringe of it to my great cost, right? And so I'm trying to do that part of the work, which is in many ways the most difficult, is to define and identify ways in which things could be better in order to hand those to other people and say, hey, now, let's do this. So yeah, this whole half hour, aside from the parts interrupted by coughing fits and so on, has been mostly a way for me to solicit from you letters, drawings, even just ideas for inclusion in this zine, and of course, if you want to give me some financial help towards printing expenses and postage expenses, again, paypal.me/PrometheusLives, patreon.com/man_and_Adam. I'm thinking of adding some new things to that if anyone wants to suggest them, because frankly, Patreon made some changes recently that has made it a lot less pleasant to use. A lot less straightforward to use, also. And so if anyone wants to make any suggestions towards what I can do, other ways, essentially, of collecting funds for my activities, I am well open to them. But again, the main thing is I hope to receive your cards and letters at Post Office Box 1035, Fort Worth, Texas 76101, United States of America. And there is a high likelihood that I will read them out over the air. There is a high likelihood. There is a high likelihood that I will send you something in return. There's also a modest likelihood that I'll include it in Blast, which I hope to get the first issue out by the end of November, beginning of December, so I can bring it with me to LosCon. And yes, the Los Angeles Science Fiction Convention. I have my schedule. I will be there. I have my train tickets and my hotel reservations. So if you're in California at all, or that area, you might think about coming down to the LAX Marriott the last weekend in November.

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2: This is show number 18, the thrilling conclusion of The Moon Pool, and also of Citadel of Lost Ships by Leigh Brackett. It just happened to work out that way. I apologize, I'm not in the best voice today. We've been having some kind of equinoctial gale here, and between the pollen and just plain dirt, I could pass for the consumptive heroine in a Victorian novel.

Chapter 34. The Coming of the Shining One. The Norseman turned toward us. There was now no madness in his eyes, only a great weariness, and there was peace on the once tortured face. "Helma," he whispered, "I go a little before. Soon you will come to me and the Endling who will await you. Helma in a lieb." Blood gushed from his mouth. He swayed, fell, and thus died Olaf Huldrickson. We looked down upon him, nor did Lachla, nor Larry, nor I try to hide our tears, and as we stood the Akka brought to us that other mighty fighter, Rador, but in him there was life, and we attended to him there as best we could. Then Lachla spoke. "We will bear him into the castle, where we may give him greater care," she said. "For lo, the hosts of Yolara have been beaten back, and on the bridge comes Nak with tidings." We looked over the parapet. It was even as she said. Neither on ledge nor bridge was there trace of living men of Muria, only heaps of slain that lay everywhere, and thick against the cavern mouth there still danced the flashing atoms of those the green ray had destroyed. "Over!" exclaimed Larry incredulously. "We live, then, heart of mine!" "The silent ones recall their veils," she said, pointing to the dome. Back through the slitted opening the radiance was streaming, withdrawing from sea and island, marching back over the bridge with that same ordered, intelligent motion. Behind it the red light pressed like skirmishers on the heels of a retreating army. "And yet," faltered the handmaiden as we passed into her chamber, and doubtful were the eyes she turned upon the O'Keefe. "I don't believe," he says, "there's a kick left in them." What was that sound beating into the chamber faintly, so faintly? My heart gave a great throb and seemed to stop for an eternity. What was it, coming nearer, ever nearer? Now Lachlan and O'Keefe heard it, life ebbing from lips and cheeks. Nearer, nearer, a music as of myriads of tiny crystal bells, tinkling, tinkling, a storm of pizzicati upon violins of glass. Nearer, nearer, not sweetly now, nor luring, no, raging, wrathful, sinister beyond words, sweeping on, nearer, the dweller! The Shining One! We leapt to the narrow window, peered out aghast. The bell notes swept through and about us, a hurricane. The crescent strand was once more a ferment. Back, back were the Akka being swept as though by brooms, tottering on the edge of the ledge, falling into the water. Swiftly they were finished, and where they had fought was an eddying throng, clothed in tatters or naked, swaying, drifting, arms tossing like marionettes of Satan. The dead alive, the slaves of the Dweller! They swayed and tossed, and then, like water racing through an open dam, they swept upon the bridgehead. On and on they pushed, like the bore of a mighty tide. The frogmen strove against them, clubbing, spearing, tearing them, but even those worst smitten seemed not to fall. On they pushed, driving forward, irresistible, a battering ram of flesh and bone. They clove the masses of the Akka, pressing them to the sides of the bridge, and over. Through the open gates they forced them, for there was no room for the frogmen to stand against that implacable tide. Then those of the Akka who were left turned their backs and ran. We heard the clang of the golden wings of the portal, and none too soon to keep out the first of the dwellers' dreadful hordes. Now upon the cavern ledge, and over the whole length of the bridge, there were none but the dead alive. Men and women, black-poled Ladala, slow-eyed Malays, slant-eyed Chinese, men of every race that sailed the seas, milling, turning, swaying like leaves caught in a sluggish current. The bell notes became sharper, more insistent. At the cavern mouth, a radiance began to grow, a gleaming from which the atoms of diamond dust seemed to try to flee. As the radiance grew, and the crystal notes rang nearer, every head of that hideous multitude turned stiffly, slowly, toward the right, looking toward the far bridge end, their eyes fixed and glaring, every face an inhuman mask of rapture and of horror. A movement shook them. Those in the center began to stream back, faster and ever faster, leaving motionless deep ranks on each side. Back they flowed until, from golden doors to cavern mouth, a wide lane stretched, walled on each side by the dead alive. The far radiance became brighter. It gathered itself at the end of the dreadful lane. It was shot with sparklings and with pulsings of polychromatic light. The crystal storm was intolerable, piercing the ears with countless tiny lances, brighter still with the radiance. From the cavern swirled the Shining One! The dweller paused, seemed to scan the island of the Silent Ones half-doubtfully, then slowly, stately, it drifted out upon the bridge. Closer it drew, behind it glided Yolara at the head of a company of her dwarfs, and at her side was the hag of the council whose face was the withered, shattered echo of her own. Slower grew the dweller's pace as it drew nearer. Did I sense in it a doubt, an uncertainty? The crystal-tongued, unseen choristers that accompanied it subtly seemed to reflect the doubt.
Their notes were not sure, no longer insistent. Rather, there was in them an undertone of hesitancy, of warning. Yet on came the Shining One, until it stood plain beneath us, searching with those eyes that thrust from and withdrew into unknown spheres, the golden gateway, the cliff face, the castle's rounded bulk, and more intently than any of these, the dome wherein sat the three. Behind it, each face of the dead alive turned toward it, and those beside it throbbed and gleamed with its luminescence. Yolara crept close, just beyond the reach of its spirals, she murmured, and the dweller bent toward her, its seven globes steady in their shining mists as though listening. It drew erect once more, resumed its doubtful scrutiny. Yolara's face darkened. She had turned abruptly, spoke to a captain of her guards. A dwarf raced back between the palisades of dead alive. Now the priestess cries out, her voice ringing like a silver clarion. "Ye are done, ye three! The Shining One stands at your door, demanding entrance. Your beasts are slain, and your power is gone. Who are ye," says the Shining One, "to deny it entrance to the place of its birth?" "Ye do not answer," she cried again. "Yet know that we hear. The Shining One offers these terms. Send forth your handmaiden, and that lying stranger she stole. Send them forth to us, and perhaps ye may live. But if ye send them not forth, then ye too shall die, and soon." We waited, silent, even as did Yolara, and again there was no answer from the three. The priestess laughed, the blue eyes flashed. "It is ended," she cried. "If you will not open, needs must we open for you." Over the bridge was marking a long double file of the dwarfs. They bore a smooth and handled tree trunk whose head was knobbed with a huge ball of metal. Past the priestess, past the Shining One, they carried it. 50 of them to each side of the ram, and behind them stepped Marakanoff. Larry awoke to life. "Now, thank God," he rasped, "I can get that devil anyway." He drew his pistol, took careful aim. Even as he pressed the trigger, there rang through the abode a tremendous clanging. The ram was battering at the gates. O'Keefe's bullet went wild. The Russian must have heard the shot. Perhaps the missile was closer than we knew. He made a swift leap behind the guards, was lost to sight. Once more, the thunderous clanging rang through the castle. Lachla drew herself erect. Down upon her dropped the listening aloofness. Gravely, she bowed her head. "It is time, O love of mine," she turned to O'Keefe. "The Silent Ones say that the way of fear is closed, but the way of love is open. They call upon us to redeem our promise." For 100 heartbeats they clung to each other, breast to breast and lip to lip. Below, the clangor was increasing, the great trunk swinging harder and faster upon the metal gates. Now Lachla gently loosed the arms of the O'Keefe, and for another instant those two looked into each other's souls. The handmaiden smiled tremulously. "I would it might have been otherwise, Larry darlin'," she whispered. "But at least we pass together, dearest of mine." She leapt to the window. "Yolara!" The golden voice rang out sweetly. The clanging ceased. "Draw back your men. We open the portal and come forth to you and the Shining One, Larry and I." The priestess' silver chimes of laughter rang out, cruel, mocking. "Come, then, and quickly!" she jeered. "For surely both the Shining One and I yearn for you." Her malice-laden laughter chimed high once more. "Keep us not lonely long," the priestess mocked. Larry drew a deep breath, stretched both hands out to me. "It's goodbye, I guess, Doc." His voice was strained. "Goodbye and good luck, old boy. If you get out, and you will, let the old dolphin know I'm gone. And carry on, pal, and always remember the O'Keefe loved you like a brother." I squeezed his hands desperately. Then out of my balance-shaking woe, a strange comfort was born. "Maybe it's not goodbye, Larry," I cried. "The Banshee has not cried." A flash of hope passed over his face. The old reckless grin shone forth. "It's so," he said. "By the Lord, it's so." Then Lachla bent toward me and for the second time kissed me. "Come," she said to Larry. Hand in hand they moved away into the corridor that led to the door outside of which waited the Shining One and its priestess. And unseen by them, wrapped as they were within their love and sacrifice, I crept softly behind, for I had determined that if enter the dweller's embrace they must, they should not go alone. They paused before the golden portals. The handmaiden pressed its opening lever. The massive leaves rolled back. Heads high, proudly, serenely, they passed through and out upon the hither span. I followed. On each side of us stood the dweller's slaves, faces turned rigidly toward their master. 100 feet away, the Shining One pulsed and spiraled in its evilly glorious lambency of sparkling plumes. Unhesitating, always with that same high serenity, Lachla and the O'Keefe, hands clasped like little children, drew closer to that wondrous shape.
I could not see their faces, but I saw awe fall upon those of the watching dwarfs, and into the burning eyes of Yolara crept a doubt. Closer they drew to the dweller, and closer I following them step by step. The shining one's whirling lessened. Its tinklings were faint, almost stilled. It seemed to watch them apprehensively. A silence fell upon us all, a thick silence, brooding, ominous, palpable. Now the pair were face to face with the child of the three, so near that with one of its misty tentacles it could have enfolded them. And the shining one drew back. Yes, drew back, and back with it stepped Yolara, the doubt in her eyes deepening. Onward paced the handmaiden and the O'Keefe, and step by step as they advanced the dweller withdrew, its bell notes chiming out, puzzled, questioning, half fearful. And back it drew, and back, until it had reached the very center of that platform over the abyss in whose depths pulsed the green fires of Earth Heart. And there Yolara gripped herself. The hell that seethed within her soul leapt out of her eyes. A cry, a shriek of rage tore from her lips. As at a signal, the shining one flamed high. Its spirals and eddying mists swirled madly. The pulsing core of it blazed radiance. A score of coruscating tentacles swept straight upon the pair who stood intrepid, unresisting, awaiting its embrace. And upon me, lurking behind them. Through me swept a mighty exaltation. It was the end, then, and I was to meet it with them. Something drew us back, back with an incredible swiftness, and yet as gently as a summer breeze sweeps a bit of thistledown. Drew us back from those darting misty arms, even as they were a hairbreadth from us. I heard the dweller's bell notes burst out ragingly. I heard Yolara scream. What was that? Between the three of us and them was a ring of curdled moon flames, swirling about the Shining One and its priestess, pressing in upon them, enfolding them. And within it I glimpsed the faces of the three, implacable, sorrowful, filled with a supernal power. Sparks and flashes of white flame darted from the ring, penetrating the radiant swathings of the dweller, striking through its pulsing nucleus, piercing its seven crowning orbs. Now the Shining One's radiance began to dim, the seven orbs to dull, the tiny sparkling filaments that ran from them down into the dweller's body snapped, vanished. Through the battling nebulosities, Yolara's face swam forth, horror-filled, distorted, inhuman. The ranks of the dead alive quivered, moved, writhed, as though each felt the torment of the thing that had enslaved them. The radiance that the three wielded grew more intense, thicker, seemed to expand. Within it, suddenly, were scores of flaming triangles, scores of eyes like those of the Silent Ones. And the Shining Ones, seven little moons, of amber, of silver, of blue and amethyst and green, of rose and white, split, shattered, were gone. Abruptly, the tortured crystal chiming ceased. Dulled, all its soul-shaking beauty dead, blotched and shadowed squalidly, its gleaming plumes tarnished, its dancing spirals stripped from it, that which had been the Shining One wrapped itself about Yolara, wrapped and drew her into itself, writhed, swayed, and hurled itself over the edge of the bridge, down, down into the green fires of the unfathomable abyss, with its priestess still enfolded in its coils. From the dwarfs who had watched that terror came screams of panic fear. They turned and ran, racing frantically over the bridge toward the cavern mouth. The serried ranks of the dead alive trembled, shook. Then from their faces fled the horror of wedded ecstasy and anguish. Peace, utter peace, followed in its wake. And as fields of wheat are bent and fall beneath the wind, they fell. No longer dead alive, now all of the blessed dead, freed from their dreadful slavery. Abruptly, from the sparkling mists, the cloud of eyes was gone. Faintly revealed in them were only the heads of the Silent Ones. And they drew before us, were before us, no flames now in their ebon eyes, for the flickering fires were quenched in great tears, streaming down the marble-white faces. They bent toward us, over us, their radiance enfolded us. My eyes darkened. I could not see. I felt a tender hand upon my head, and panic and frozen dread and nightmare web that held me fled. Then they too were gone. Upon Larry's breast the handmaiden was sobbing, sobbing out her heart, but this time with the joy of one who has swept up from the very threshold of hell into paradise.

0: Chapter 35. Larry, farewell.
1: My heart, Larry. It was the handmaiden's murmur. My heart feels like a bird that is flying from a nest of sorrow.
0: We were pacing down the length of the bridge, guards of the Akka beside us, others following with those companies of the Ladala that had rushed to aid us. In front of us, the bandaged Rador swung gently within a litter. Beside him in another lay Nak, the Frog King. Much less of him than there had been before the battle began. But living. Hours had passed since the terror I have just related. My first task had been to search for Throckmorton and his wife, among the falling multitudes strewn thick as autumn leaves along the flying arch of stone, over the cavern ledge, and back as far as the eye could reach. At last, Lachla and Larry helping, we found them. They lay close to the bridge end, not parted, locked tight in each other's arms, pallid face to face, her hair streaming over his breast. As though when that unearthly life the dweller had set within them passed away, their own had come back for one fleeting instant, and they had known each other, and clasped before kindly death had taken them. Love is stronger than all things. The handmaiden was weeping softly. Love never left them. Love was stronger than the Shining One, and when its evil fled, love went with them wherever souls go. Of Stanton and Thora there was no trace, nor after our discovery of those two did I care to look more. They were dead, and they were free. We buried Throckmorton and Edith beside Olaf in Lachla's bower, but before the body of my old friend was placed within the grave, I gave it a careful and sorrowful examination. The skin was firm and smooth, but cold, not the cold of death, but with a chill that set my touching fingers tingling unpleasantly. The body was bloodless, the course of veins and arteries marked by faintly indented white furrows, as though their walls had long collapsed. Lips, mouth, even the tongue was paper white. There was no sign of dissolution as we know it, no shadow or stain upon the marble surface. Whatever the force that, streaming from the dweller or impregnating its lair, had energized the dead alive, it was barrier against putrescence of any kind, that at least was certain. But it was not barrier against the poison of the Medusae, for, our sad task done, and looking down upon the waters, I saw the pale forms of the dwellers' hordes dissolving, vanishing into the shifting glories of the gigantic moons sailing down upon them from every quarter of the Sea of Crimson. While the frogmen, those late levies from the farthest forests, were clearing bridge and ledge of cavern of the litter of the dead, we listened to a leader of the Ladala. They had risen, even as the messenger had promised Rador. Fierce had been the struggle in the Garden City by the Silver Waters, with those Lugur and Yolara had left behind to garrison it. Deadly had been the slaughter of the fair-haired, reaping the harvest of hatred they had been sowing so long. Not without a pang of regret did I think of the beautiful, gaily malicious elfin women destroyed, evil though they may have been. The ancient city of Lara was a charnel. Of all the rulers, not 20 had escaped, and these into regions of peril which to describe as sanctuary would be mockery. Nor had the Ladala fared so well. Of all the men and women, for women as well as men had taken their part in the swift war, not more than 1/10 remained alive. And the dancing motes of light in the silver air were thick, thick, they whispered. They told us of the Shining One rushing through the veil, comet-like, its hosts streaming behind it, raging with it, in ranks that seemed interminable. Of the massacre of the priests and priestesses in the Cyclopean temple, of the flashing forth of the summoning lights by unseen hands, followed by the tearing of the rainbow curtain, by colossal shatterings of the radiant cliffs, the vanishing behind their debris of all trace of entrance to the haunted place wherein the hordes of the Shining One had slaved, the sealing of the lair. Then, when the tempest of hate had ended in seething Lara, how, thrilled with victory, armed with the weapons of those they had slain, they had lifted the shadow, passed through the portal, met and slaughtered the fleeing remnants of Yolara's men, only to find the tempest stilled here, too. But of Marakanoff they had seen nothing. Had the Russian escaped, I wondered, or was he lying out there among the dead? But now the Ladala were calling upon Lachla to come with them, to govern them. "I don't want to, Larry darlin," she told him. "I want to go out with you, to Ireland. But for a time, I think the three would have us remain, and set that place in order." The O'Keefe was bothered about something else than the government of Muria. "If they've killed off all the priests, who's to marry us, heart of mine?" he worried. "None of those Sia and Siana rites, no matter what," he added hastily. "Marry?" cried the handmaiden incredulously. "Marry us? Why, Larry, dear, we are married." The O'Keefe's astonishment was complete. His jaw dropped. Collapse seemed imminent. "We are?" he gasped. "When?" he stammered fatuously. "Why, when the mother drew us together before her, when she put her hands on our heads after we had made the promise. Didn't you understand that?"
1: asked the handmaiden wonderingly. He looked at her, into the purity of the clear golden eyes, into the purity of the soul that gazed out of them, all his own great love transfiguring his keen face. "And is that enough for you, Mavourneen?" he whispered humbly. "Enough?" The handmaiden's puzzlement was complete, profound. "Enough! Larry, darling, what more could we ask?" He drew a deep breath, clasped her close. "Kiss the bride, Doc!" cried the O'Keefe. "And for the third and soul's sorrow, the last time, Lachla, dimpling and blushing, I thrilled to the touch of her soft, sweet lips." Quickly were our preparations for departure made. Rador, conscious, his immense vitality conquering fast his wounds, was to be borne ahead of us, and when all was done, Lachla, Larry, and I made our way up the scarlet stone that was the doorway to the chamber of the three. We knew, of course, that they had gone, following, no doubt, those whose eyes I had seen in the curdled mists, and who, coming to the aid of the three at last from whatever mysterious place it was their home, had shown their strength with them against the Shining One. Nor were we wrong. When the great slab rolled away, no torrents of opalescence came rushing out upon us. The vast dome was dim, tenantless. Its curved walls that had cascaded light shone now but faintly. The dais was empty, its walls of moon-flame radiance gone. A little time we stood, heads bent, reverent, our hearts filled with gratitude and love, yes, and with pity for that strange trinity so alien to us and yet so near, children even as we, though so unlike us, of the same Mother Earth. And what, I wondered, had been the secret of that promise they had wrung from their handmaiden and from Larry, and whence, if what the three had said had been all true, whence had come their power to avert the sacrifice at the very verge of its consummation? "Love is stronger than all things," had said Lachla. Was it that, indeed, they needed? Must have the force which dwells within love, within willing sacrifice, to strengthen their own power and to enable them to destroy the evil, glorious things so long shielded by their own love? Did the thought of sacrifice, the will toward abnegation, have to be as strong as the Eternals, unshaken by faintest thrill of hope, before the three could make of it their key to unlock the dweller's guard and strike through it its life? Here was a mystery. A mystery indeed. Lachla softly closed the crimson stone. The mystery of the red dwarf's appearance was explained when we discovered a half dozen of the water coria moored in a small cove not far from where the secta flashed their heads of living bloom. The dwarfs had borne the shallops with them, and from somewhere beyond the cavern ledge had launched them unperceived, stealing up the further side of the island and risking all in one bold stroke. Well, Lugur, no matter what he held of wickedness, held also high courage. The cavern was paved with the dead alive, the Akka carrying them out by the hundreds, casting them into the waters. Through the lane down which the dweller had passed, we went as quickly as we could, coming at last to the place where the quarry awaited. And not long after, we swung past where the shadow had hung and hovered over the shining depths of the midnight pool. Upon Lachla's insistence, we passed on to the palace of Lugur, not to Yolara's. I do not know why, but to go there, then, she would not. And within one of its columned rooms, the maidens of the black-haired folks, the wistfulness, the fear all gone from their sparkling eyes, served us. There came to me a huge desire to see the destruction they had told us of the dweller's lair, to observe for myself whether it was not possible to make a way of entrance, and to study its mysteries. I spoke of this, and to my surprise, both the handmaiden and the O'Keefe showed an almost embarrassed haste to acquiesce in my hesitant suggestion. "Sure," said Larry, "there's lots of time before night." He caught himself sheepishly, cast a glance at Lachla. "I keep forgetting there's no night here," he mumbled. "What did you say, Larry?" asked she. "I said I wish we were sitting in our home in Ireland, watching the sun go down," he whispered to her. Vaguely I wondered why she blushed. "But now I must hasten. We went to the temple, and here at least the ghastly litter of the dead had been cleaned away. We passed through the blue cavern space, crossed the narrow arch that spanned the rushing sea-stream, and, ascending, stood again upon the ivoried pave at the foot of the frowning, towering amphitheatre of Jet. Across the silver waters there was sign of neither web of rainbows, nor colossal pillars, nor the templed lips that I had seen curving out beneath the veil when the Shining One had swirled out to greet its priestess and its voice, and to dance with the sacrifices. There was but a broken and rent mass of the radiant cliffs against whose base the lake lapped. Long I looked, and turned away saddened, knowing even as I did what the irised curtain had hidden, still it was as though some thing of supernal beauty and wonder had been swept away, never to be replaced, a glamour gone forever, a work of the high gods destroyed. "Let's go back," said Larry abruptly. I dropped a little behind them to examine a bit of carving, and after all they did not want me. I watched them pacing slowly ahead, his arm around her, black hair close to bronze-gold ringlets. Then I followed. Half were they over the bridge, when through the roar of the imprisoned stream I heard my name called softly. "Goodwin! Dr. Goodwin!" Amazed, I turned. From behind the pedestal of a carved group slunk Marakanoff. My premonition had been right. Some way he had escaped, slipped through to here. He held his hands high, came forward cautiously. "I am finished," he whispered. "Done. I don't know what they'll do to me." He nodded toward the handmaiden and Larry, now at the end of the bridge and passing on, oblivious of all save each other. He drew closer. His eyes were sunken, burning, mad, his face etched with deep lines as though a graver's tool had cut down through it. I took a step backward. A grin like the grimace of a fiend blasted the Russian's visage. He threw himself upon me, his hands clenching at my throat. "Larry!" I yelled, and as I spun around under the shock of his onslaught, saw the two turn, stand paralyzed, and then race toward me. "But you'll carry nothing out of here!" shrieked Marakanoff. "No!" My foot, darting out behind me, touched vacancy. The roaring of the racing stream deafened me. I felt its mists about me, threw myself forward. I was falling, falling with the Russian's hands strangling me. I struck water, sank. The hands that gripped my throat relaxed for a moment, their clutch. I strove to writhe loose, felt that I was being hurled with dreadful speed on. Full realization came. On the breast of that racing torrent, dropping from some far ocean cleft and rushing... where? A little time, a few breathless instants, I struggled with the devil who clutched me, inflexibly, indomitably. Then a shrieking as of all the pent winds of the universe in my ears. Blackness. Consciousness returned, slowly, agonizedly. A brilliant light was glowing through my closed lids. It hurt. I opened my eyes, closed them with swords and needles of dazzling pain shooting through them. Again I opened them cautiously. It was the sun. I staggered to my feet. Behind me was a shattered wall of basalt monoliths, hewn and squared. Before me was the Pacific, smooth and blue and smiling. And not far away, cast up on the strand even as I had been, was Marakanoff. He lay there, broken and dead indeed, yet all the waters through which we had passed, not even the waters of death themselves, could wash from his face the grin of triumph. With the last of my strength I dragged the body from the strand and pushed it out onto the waves. A little billow ran up, coiled about it, and carried it away, ducking and bending. Another seized it, and another, playing with it. It floated from my sight. That which had been Marakanoff, with all his schemes to turn our...

0: privilege to place in nomination for the office of President of the United States the one man whom history has so clearly thrust forward, the one whom all America will recognize as a man.
1: Over the summer, the Republicans, at a Unity and Harmony convention in Miami Beach, pick a familiar figure as their candidate for president.
0: The Honorable Richard M. Nixon.
1: In sharp contrast, Vice President Hubert H. Humphrey wins the Democratic nomination at a fierce convention in Chicago that leaves his party torn and bleeding. And George Corley Wallace of Alabama declares as the law and order candidate of a third party. Radio Moscow suddenly triggers the worrisome guessing game anew by announcing that the Soviet spacecraft Zond 5 has splashed down in the Indian Ocean on September 21st after an unmanned flight in which it whipped around the moon, though without entering moon orbit. At Cape Kennedy, Wally Schirra, the nerveless veteran of superb Mercury and Gemini flights, Mr. Cool himself, suddenly finds himself at age 45 feeling a little old and tired. The 18-hour-a-day grind, the separation from his family, have taken out all the fun. Yes, he's having a ball. What lifted Wally's spirit so dramatically is the brilliant launch on October 11th of Apollo 7 atop the well-proven Saturn 1B. It's our first manned flight since Gus Grissom and his crew were killed in the fire on the same launch pad 21 months ago. Another serious failure would have all but erased hope of landing an American on the moon by the end of 1970.
2: About 24 hours after liftoff, we'll commence a sequence of exercises aimed at doing a rendezvous with the S-4B booster that we're separated from about 3 hours after liftoff.
1: In the middle seat, to the right of Wally, and serving as navigator on his first flight, Air Force Major Don Eisley, who won his place in the spacecraft by applying over and over for astronaut training until he got an answer of yes.
3: One of the prime requisites of this flight is to come back with a feeling that all of the spacecraft systems are capable of supporting a flight of duration that would take you to the
1: moon.
3: That's
1: Walt Cunningham, former Marine pilot and also a first-timer. On this flight, his job is to test out every system in the brand-new Apollo spacecraft.
4: We've been monitoring Schirra's heart rate because that's the only physical parameter we have coming through, and it's at launch and through the early stages ran about 90 to 92 beats.
5: Can you imagine that?
4: 4 minutes, 50 seconds into the flight.
5: He's such a cool son of a gun.
1: 15 hours into the flight, Wally Schirra, hero of so many space achievements, becomes the first man in space to develop a cold.
6: I have a nose cold. I've probably gone through about 8 or 9 Kleenex with some pretty good flows. I've taken 2 aspirin, and I'm wondering if there's anything else I can take.
1: Dr. Chuck Berry prescribes decongestant pills for Wally, and also his 2 shipmates, who have soon come to share his cold. Next, Wally's first public flash of temper. For weeks before the flight, he resisted a pet NASA plan for a live telecast airborne from the spacecraft. Now, when asked to prepare for the telecast, Schirra replies,
7: "You've added a urine water dump, and we have a new vehicle up here, and I'm saying at this point TV will be delayed without any further discussion until after the rendezvous."
1: 2 days later, with most of their work accomplished, the crew puts on a Wally, Walt, and Don TV show in which they flash before the camera previously prepared cue cards, like, "From the lovely Apollo room, high atop everything," and,
8: "Okay, what's the next one? A little closer, Wally. Just keep those cards and letters coming in, folks. It's loud and clear."
1: The first light moments on the world scene in the year 1968. On the fifth day, Schirra evens an old score with Slayton. In 1962, during Wally's Mercury flight, Deke put Wally on the spot by publicly facing him with a turtle routine, to which Schirra manfully gave the required answer. Now the tables are turned.
9: Just a minute, Wally. Let's see. Oh, it's a little message to Deke Slayton.
10: That's right.
9: Looks like it says, are you a turtle, Deke Slayton?
10: That's right.
1: Slayton replies, but on a closed circuit. As the days grind on, there are further sparks of irritation from space. NASA doctors blame the head colds, long confinement, and monotony of an almost perfect flight. Paul Haney, noting that the crew has gone unshaven, offers another theory.
11: Something happens to a guy who grows a beard. The next thing he starts to protest.
12: Good point.
1: Finally, after 163 turns about the Earth and almost 11 days in space, Apollo 7 splashes down in the Atlantic, 230 miles south of Bermuda. From Lieutenant General Sam Phillips, Apollo Program Director, comes the appraisal.
13: Apollo 7 goes in my book as a perfect mission. In my experience, this is the first space operation that's accomplished more than 100% of its pre-planned objectives. Our official count is that we accomplished 101% of our intended objectives. I'd conclude by saying that the Apollo program is now in the manned flight phase, which many of us have been working some years to accomplish, that we can see the lunar landing, and I have every confidence myself that the progress of our missions will let us accomplish that by the end of next year.
1: In 260 hours and 8 minutes aloft, the crew of Apollo 7 compiled more man-hours in space than all the manned Russian flights combined. Most of all, they've proved that Apollo's structure, control, navigation, communications, and life support systems are completely spaceworthy. October 26th, 4 days after the homecoming of Apollo 7, the Soviets make another baffling launch of their own from their Baikonur Cosmodrome on the south central plains of Asian Russia. Colonel Georgi T. Beregovoy goes up in spacecraft Soyuz 3 to perform rendezvous maneuvers with a previously orbiting and unmanned Soyuz 2. Twice, the two ships are guided toward each other, automatically and manually, but reportedly no closer than 650 feet, with no attempt at docking. A Soviet commentator declares that the eventual aim is to link in space several craft that would form an orbiting laboratory. So again, American spacemen ask, what are the Russians really up to? In the next 10 days, a presidential campaign that has been saturated with surprises produces yet two more. On Thursday, October 31st, after months of stalemated peace talks in Paris between representatives of the U.S. and North Vietnam, President Johnson, in a 20-minute TV talk, announces,
14: I have now ordered that all air, naval, and artillery bombardment of North Vietnam cease as of 8 a.m. Washington time Friday morning. I have reached this decision on the basis of the developments in the Paris talks, and I have reached it in the belief that this action can lead to progress toward a peaceful settlement of the Vietnamese War.
1: Some Republicans denounce the move as a political trick to bolster the long, sagging campaign of Hubert Humphrey. True or not, the election winds up as an all-night horse race. Not until well into the next morning can the winner be determined with absolute certainty. Richard Nixon, by a nose and an eyelash, in one of the most remarkable political comebacks in U.S. history. Then, early in the morning of the day before Christmas, 1968, from 230,000 miles out in space, comes a radio message that only days before was still considered impossible by most people on Earth.
15: Very complete. Our orbit is 169.9 by 60.5. 169.1 by 60.5.
1: The voice of Captain Jim Lovell, who on two Gemini flights logged 7 million miles and became the most traveled man in history. Speaking now for the three-man crew of Apollo 8.
15: Our orbit is 169.1
1: With those plain words, he informs the world that Apollo 8 has accomplished the mind-shaking feat of entering the orbit of the moon and is flying an elliptical course that swoops as low as 60.5 miles from that dead and awesome surface. Later, in a telecast to all the world, the crew give us the reactions of Earthmen taking the first close-up look at the moon in the 4 or 5 billion years since it was created. First, the spacecraft commander, Frank Borman.
12: The moon is a different thing to each one of us. I think that each one carries his own impressions of what he's seen today. I know my own impression is that it's a vast, lonely, forbidding type existence or expanse of nothing. It looks rather like clouds and clouds of pumice stone. And it certainly would not appear to be a very inviting place to live or work. Jim, what have you thought most about?
16: Well, Frank, my thoughts were very similar. The vast loneliness up here on the moon is awe-inspiring, and it makes you realize just what you have back there on Earth. The Earth from here is a grand oasis of the big vastness of space.
12: Bill, what do you think?
1: Bill is Air Force Major William Anders, third man in the spacecraft, an expert on radiation, whose special assignment is to study possible harm from expected solar flares.
12: I think the thing that impressed me the most were the lunar sunrises and sunsets. These in particular bring out the stark nature of the terrain, and the long shadows really bring out the relief that is here and hard to see in this very bright surface that we're going over right now.
1: Frank Borman, a lay reader of the Episcopal Church, says a prayer which he addresses to people everywhere.
17: Give us, O God, the vision which can see thy love in the world in spite of human failure. Give us the faith to trust the goodness in spite of our ignorance and weakness. Give us the knowledge that we may continue to pray with understanding hearts. And show us what each one of us can do to set forward the coming of the day of universal peace. Amen.
12: Amen.
17: I was supposed to lay read tonight, and I couldn't quite make it.
12: Right, Judge. I think they understand.
1: Apollo 8 was undertaken against 100 warnings of danger. At every press conference, someone asked if the astronauts would carry suicide pills. The answer each time was a flat no. The Apollo 8 crew simply did not consider this a suicide mission. As Frank Borman put it,
18: when you look at the overall mission, you come away with a realization that as any of these missions go, any of the lunar missions go, it's a conservative mission. Now, I don't believe in the trite saying that, you're accepting more risk by driving on a freeway or something like that. As far as I'm concerned, that's nonsense. But the business is risky, and I think we've accepted a minimal amount of unknowns on this flight. I look at it as something like a combat tour in Vietnam.
19: Final reports coming from Frank Borman at this time. Final look at the switch list aboard the spacecraft. 35 seconds and counting. We'll lead
1: now, finally, on December 21st, at Launch Pad 39A, the three-man crew took their places atop a Saturn V rocket.
19: We just passed the 25-second mark in the count.
1: A newspaper report noted that Borman, Lovell, and Anders, though they have fathered 11 children among them, were themselves each an only child. And, continued the report, psychologists have found that only children are usually better achievers, better able to face challenges and climb the ladder of success.
19: 4, 3, 2, 1, 0. We have liftoff. Liftoff at 7:51.
17: Liftoff. The clock is running.
12: Roger, clock.
17: Roll a pitch program.
12: Roger.
17: How do you hear, Houston?
12: Loud and clear.
1: On the second Earth orbit, a five-minute burn of the third stage engine whips up speed from 17,400 miles an hour to a new record 24,200.
20: Ignition. Roger, ignition. Roger.
1: Fast enough to hurl the spacecraft out of the Earth's gravitational clutch and inject it into a translunar path toward the moon.
20: Title flight. Go, flight. You look okay? We look good. Okay. Look good, Capcom.
1: Apollo 8 is cutting across space to catch the moon. Not at the point where it now is, but where it will reach 3 days hence, leading the moon as a hunter aims ahead of a flying duck.
21: We see the Earth now.
1: After Apollo 8 has passed the previous distance record of 853 miles set by Gemini 11, the craft is turned so that the astronauts can see the Earth they have left. Jim Lovell reports.
21: Beautiful view of Florida now. We can see the Cape just the point.
20: Roger.
21: And at the same time, we can see Africa. West Africa is beautiful. I can also see Gibraltar at the same time I'm looking at Florida.
20: Sounds good. Get a picture of it. What window are you looking at?
21: The center window. I can see the entire Earth now out of the center window. I can see Florida, Cuba, Central America, the whole northern half of Central America, in fact, all the way down through Argentina and down through Chile.
20: Hey, you picked a good day for it.
1: About a quarter of the way along the translunar path, the astronauts make a slight mid-course correction by firing the service module engine for a couple of seconds. A tweaking burn, as the engineers call it.
22: Apollo 8, this is Houston, all right?
23: Go ahead, Houston, I agree.
22: Now, Roger, we're reading you loud and clear. We're on a private loop now, and we'd like to get some amplifying details on your medical problem.
1: Could Next day, December 22nd, for all the medical precautions that were taken in advance of the flight, Frank Borman comes down with violent symptoms, vomiting, diarrhea, chills, and headache. Lovell and Anders are hit with only a slight case of the same. Dr. Chuck Berry of NASA gets on the radio for the most distant medical diagnosis and treatment ever made at 120,000 miles. He decides it's 24-hour flu for Borman, milder versions for the others.
22: Frank, this is Chuck. Did you read that you ought to take the Lomotil and the Mirazine can be used if you do get nauseated, any one of the three of you?
23: Okay, thank you.
1: The first telecast has been scheduled for this day. Shots of the Earth and the astronauts at work. Despite illness, the show goes on, directed by Frank Borman.
21: Okay, we're rolling around to a good view of the Earth. And as soon as we get to the good view of the Earth, we'll stop and let you look out the window at the scene we see.
1: And with this, as if looking at its own face in a mirror, the Earth glimpses a glowing ball in space that is like a brighter moon, and almost like a sun. Next day, Monday, December 23rd, looking back at the Earth from over 175,000 miles, Jim Lovell speculates.
21: So it's a scene from 180,000 miles out in space. Mike, what I keep imagining is if I'm some lonely traveler from another planet, what do I think about the Earth from this altitude, whether I think it'd be inhabited or not.
20: You don't see anybody waving, is that what you're saying?
21: Well, I'm just kind of curious whether I would land on the blue or the brown part of the Earth.
1: To which Frank replies,
23: you better hope we land in the blue part.
20: So are we, babe.
23: Jim is always for land landings.
1: An hour later, they reach a magical point, 200,000 miles out from Earth, where the moon's gravity exceeds the Earth's. In this moment, they become the first men in all time who are literally out of this world. Hour by hour, minute by minute, the pre-scheduled time approaches for lunar orbit insertion. Now, on December 24th, in the dark before the Texas dawn, 68 hours and 4 minutes from the time of launch at Cape Kennedy, a message goes from Jerry Carr, an astronaut trainee serving as captain.
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1: Frank Borman replies.
23: Okay, Apollo 8 is go.
0: You're riding the best bird we can find, over.
23: Thank you.
1: Now, 3,125 miles from the moon, Apollo 8 goes into a gentle curve toward the backside of the moon, pulled faster and faster now by the force of lunar gravity. 54 minutes later, it goes behind the moon.

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2: Apollo 8 Houston, 1 minute to LOS, all systems go. Roger, safe journey, guys.
1: Bill Anders.
3: Thanks a lot, troops. We'll see you on the other side.
2: Apollo 8, 10 seconds to go. You're go all the way.
3: Roger.
1: For the next 45 minutes, complete blackout. No one on Earth can know if the engine is fired on schedule or burned long enough to put the craft in orbit. Too short a burn could crash Apollo 8 into the moon. The longest 45 minutes in the universe. Then finally, from Houston.
0: Apollo Control, Houston. We're looking at engine data and it looks good. Tank pressures look good. We have not talked yet with the crew, but we're standing by. We've got it. We've got it. Apollo 8 now in lunar orbit. There's a cheer in this room. This is Apollo Control, Houston. Switching now to the voice of Jim Lovell.
2: By 60.5. Good to hear your voice.
1: Jim Lovell, followed by wild cheering in Houston Control, in a Christmas Eve unlike any since the child's birth in a manger 1,968 years ago. For in this moment, returning from their first circle of the moon, Frank Borman, Jim Lovell, and Bill Anders have joined the ranks of the great explorers of history.
4: The moon is essentially gray. No color.
1: Again, they fire the engine to change their course to a smooth, even, circular orbit 70 miles above the moon. In all, they circle it 10 times over a period of some 21 hours, beaming back pictures of what they describe as a vast, forbidding expanse of nothing. They name craters for the eight fellow astronauts who have died. On the ninth orbit, as they finish their third telecast, Bill Anders solemnly announces,
5: "We are now approaching lunar sunrise, and for all the people back on Earth, the crew of Apollo 8 has a message that we would like to send to you."
1: With that, the three men begin reading the opening verses of the book of Genesis, starting with Bill Anders.
5: In the beginning, God created the heaven and the earth. And the earth was without form and void, and darkness was upon the face of the deep. And the gathering together of the
1: water... The telecast closes with Frank Borman signing off.
5: And God saw that it was good. And from the crew of Apollo 8, we close with good night, good luck, a Merry Christmas, and God bless all of you on the good earth.
1: An hour into Christmas Day, the SPS engine is scheduled to be fired and thrust Apollo 8 out of lunar orbit and back toward Earth. This is to take place on the dark side of the moon, where radio signals are blacked out. The world waits 37 minutes. That message from Jim Lovell as the spacecraft heads back toward Earth. Under the three main parachutes, Apollo 8 floats down into the Pacific south of Hawaii, 6 days and 3 hours from the moment of launch. With Apollo 8, a dark year ends in radiance. We learn that our troubled planet, observed from a distance, gives out a lovely Earthshine. Poet Archibald MacLeish sees mankind as riders on the earth together, brothers on that bright loveliness in the eternal cold. The intelligent adventurousness of the moonshot, the calm daring of the crew, the perfection of the equipment, the dazzling precision of the entire operation, all this suddenly reawakens mankind to an appreciation of its best possibilities.

and I look forward to your comments. Send those cards and letters to Post Office Box 1035, Fort Worth, Texas 76101, United States of America. The Campaign for Real Mail thanks you. 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

That was Segor VR. Andres, 1893-1987. Next is Andres Segor VR with studies, in A minor, op. 35, number 3, Fernando Sor.

That was Federico Mompou. Next is Andre Segovia with Roncalli. Caprixia Monacy Sopra La Chatera Spagnola, Sweetie Minor, Chic.

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This is people. 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

0: Good morning. This is K7PAN opening the Puget Sound Voters Net. It's Friday, January 5th, 2018. My handle is Chris, and the QTH is Wes Ballard in Seattle. The net was formed to develop our skill and test our radio equipment for communications and safety. We're using the Puget Sound Repeater Group's repeater WW7PSR on Queen Anne Hill in Seattle at 146.96 MHz with Echolink enabled. It's an open net. Any hams welcome to join. If you want to check in or join the net, please respond when I ask for visitors after the end of the formal roll call. Before we begin the roll call, are there any prairie communications? Well, I have one quick comment. We complain about the weather around here, but I think most of us are thankful we're not on the East Coast getting hammered. The roll call will be in the order of your call sign suffix. Please come back with your call sign, first name, location, and boat name when checking in. And that's particularly interested in local weather conditions, other items of import for members of the net. KD7BFA.
1: Good morning, Chris and Annette. This is KD7BFA handle. Here's Tom, Motor Vessel Friendship 2, QTH at Briar Cliff, where it's... Yeah, you're right about that, Chris. It's 45 degrees here this morning. 0 knots to wind, 29.96 and steady on the bar. Visibility's 25 miles maybe. Sea state, I can't tell for sure because I can't quite see it good enough. Solid overcast and won't be on the net tomorrow because we're headed to Mexico. So if you'll give me a little more time when my turn is called, I'll be trying to reach you via Echolink from Puerto Vallarta starting, not tomorrow, the Sunday. 73KD7BFA.
0: Yeah, okay, Tom. Look forward to those reports. Thanks for checking in. 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
2: Good morning, Chris, and good morning to the net. This is KG7CNQ, Tampa Mary Motor Vessel Black Diamond, and my QTH is at home in Kirkland this morning, where it's cloudy. It's 45 degrees, like Tom. No wind. Sounds about the same as in Magnolia. 73, KG7CNQ.
0: Good morning, Mary. Thanks for checking in this morning. There was some kind of interference over your call, but you were still readable. K1CRL.
3: Good morning, Chris. Good morning, Annette. This is K1CRL. It's Chuck, the vessel summation. QTH today is home in the Ozarks rainforest, where actually it's not raining yet. It's is the same as the last two reports. It's overcast. I've got 46 degrees, pressure 29.96 also with Tom. Hope everybody has a great day. Stay dry. This is K1CRL.
0: Good morning, Chuck. Well, at least we're getting rain and not snow. VE7DFJ.

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1: N7 DOS. On Penn Hill in Kirkland, handle is Bob. Boat name Finesse, which I hope to see today. Haven't seen it in a while. And the weather is, as reported, 46 degrees. I guess it's not raining, and yet it must have rained over the night because I can hear rain dripping through the downspouts.

0: But other than that, looks pretty good. So good morning to you, and good morning to the net.
1: Hi, good morning, Bob. Well, we've had about two hundredths of an inch of rain. No, 0.2 of an inch of rain here in Ballard overnight. So all the streets are wet, and the leaves are dripping a little bit. KC3FLD.
2: Good morning, Chris. Good morning to the net. This is KC3FLD overlooking gray and dreary Port Ludlow Bay.
1: Good morning, David. You also had some, there was some interference during your audio. Not sure what's going on. KB7GL.
3: Good morning, Chris and the net. KB7GL, Vic in South Kirkland above Yarrow Bay, powerboat Shasta. Yeah, I just listened to David on the input, and he was actually better on the input here in South Kirkland than he was on the repeater. So I'm not sure what's happening. Plenty of signal. It was just the audio was hashy. So there might be some issues with the receiver on the repeater. In any case, it's pretty much the same here as described by Bob and Mary. It's been raining. We've had it started raining last night, 0.08 last night, and 0.18 this morning. Not presently raining, but it had been just a little while ago. It's currently 45 degrees. There's no wind. The barometer's been fairly steady. It's at 29.97. And the visibility, we can see the buildings in Seattle, but through a lot of stuff. So it's, I'm guessing, probably about 8 miles. Relative humidity is sitting at 96%, and our ceiling, I'm guessing it's 3,000 or 4,000 feet high. The ASOS is reporting about 4,000 over, directly over Boeing Field, so I'm guessing we're probably something similar to that here. It's looking like a good day to find inside projects. 73 is KB7GL.
1: Hi, good morning, Vic. Yeah, well, copy that. Let me tell you, there's today is definitely an inside day. KE7HIP.
4: Good morning, Chris and Annette. This is KE7HIP, and there is Laura. Sailing vessel is ready. TTH this morning is from North Beach, where this morning we have 100% overcast. The wind here is calm, and the streets are wet with puddles, so it must have rained overnight, like you said. KE7HIP.
1: Hi, good morning, Laura. Good to hear from North Beach this morning. N7KIA.
5: Good morning. This is Larry, N7KIA in Gig Harbor, where this morning we're wall-to-wall gray. There's one tiny little lonely hole up there that's a little brighter, but boy, it's really struggling. We have absolutely no wind this morning. It's calm. There's a lot of fog stringers along the Point Defiance area, and visibility is real short heading over to Fort Vashon and Neal's country. So it's a wet September day, or excuse me, Seattle day. But the streets are wet. It's currently 44.4 degrees, 98% relative humidity, and 29.95 on the bar, and it's going down just very slowly. The guesser is guessing rain with multiple clouds. The good news is that rain's only coming out of one of the clouds. N7KIA.
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6: Good morning, Chris and Annette. N7LRE, and on Mary Sailboat Bandit, QTH Tillman Blue Ridge, out on the deck, which is wet. But it's like 47, 48 degrees, 29.94 and falling on the barometer. And having talked to my sister last night in Washington, D.C., I think for you to say that this is an indoor day, that's crazy. we could be out and enjoying this wonderful warm spell we have. Anyway, spent the day yesterday with Don in where he had an aortic stent, carotid artery stent put in. He went with that procedure well, and should be coming home today. Anyway, 73 is all, and 7 LRE.
1: Morning, Mary. Well, I'm glad that procedure went well, and actually we're all in trouble with that because that means there's going to be more blood going to his brain, and he's going to be more feisty than ever. KI-7LTR.
7: Yeah, good morning, Chris, and good morning to the net. This is Neil, KI-7LTR, Powerboat Sequel, QTH, Normandy Park. A little hard to tell, but looks like the sky's similar here to everyone else. Looks like a kind of a high thin overcast and then a lower broken cumulus overcast. I can see the moon fuzzily through it all. It is raining lightly. Visibility over the water is good, but I can't. There's no wind, sea calm, 0.16 inches of rain since midnight. Temperature here 45 degrees, relative humidity 95%, and I get 29.95, then falling slowly on the bar. Good to hear about Don. Have a good day all, KI-7LTR.
1: Good morning, Neil. Thanks for the Normandy Park report this morning. This is K7PAN, handle Chris, Motorboat Panther, QTH, Sunset Hill, West Ballard, where all of Bainbridge is clearly in view, but that's it. No foothills, no Olympics. Flat water out there except for current, 46 degrees. We've got now 2 knots out of the south, 97% humidity. Weather guesser says a big rain cloud with small sunshine up above and 29.81 on the bar and falling. And like I said earlier, about 2/10 of an inch of rain here since midnight. So looks like a wonderful lesser Seattle day.

0: Hi, my name's Tobe, and I can incite a riot almost anywhere I go. If you'd like to learn my techniques, tune into the Dubious Goals Committee show every day at 1930 UTC, right here on Anon Radio.
1: Science Report presents Piano Tuning and Micro Worlds. Sound as though that piano is in tune? Well, it probably is, according to 20th century standards. The tuning of each key is equidistant in terms of tone from the key before and after. But during the 18th century, pianos were tuned differently. Dr. Owen Jorgensen of Michigan State University's School of Music tells how past pianists would feel about today's tuning methods.
2: It's very possible that the musicians would have considered a piano to be out of tune, or at least crudely tuned. Maybe not totally or entirely tolerably out of tune or anything to that extent, but certainly not refined to the degree that they were used to.
1: Today's tuning is called equal temperament. 2 centuries ago, not all keys on a piano were the same tone from octave to octave. This gave chords from harpsichords and pianos a different tone. Some of the world's great composers, in fact, wrote with that kind of tone in view. Today, most musicians hardly realize that these instruments can have a different form of tuning.
2: In today's music world, there are very few musicians who are aware that the tuning of the 18th century was different. And mostly, the people that are beginning to become aware of this are harpsichordists and some early 40 pianists.
1: Old world tuning is termed well-tempered. Today's tuning style, called equal temperament, evolved to fit the tone and color of more modern 19th and 20th century music. But if more contemporary music sounds harsh in old-style tuning, how does early music sound on today's pianos? Answers Dr. Jorgensen.
2: Music that was written for the old tuning and played in the modern temperament, called equal temperament, just simply lacks color. And the reason is that all of the tones are spaced exactly equally apart from each other. That would be very similar to looking at a painting reproduced in black and white.
1: Peering into minuscule worlds has always been an ambition of scientists. The first optical microscopes enabled researchers to see microorganisms. Today, technology has developed so that we are able to get a glimpse of molecules, and possibly in time to come, the very atoms of which molecules are made. The instrument that accomplishes this feat is called the transmission electron microscope, and physicist Murray Gibson of AT&T Bell Labs explains the basis for its capabilities.
3: A transmission electron microscope relies on very high energy electrons, which have sufficient energy to penetrate through a very thin sample of material and form an image which is very much like the image formed by an ordinary optical microscope.
1: Resolution is the key factor in viewing smaller worlds. Basically, no energy can delineate something smaller than its own wavelength. The smaller the wavelength, the higher the ability to distinguish smaller features. The illumination behind the transmission electron microscope comes from electrons. Dr. Gibson sums up the relation of resolution and wavelength.
3: Well, the advantage to electron microscopes as far as resolution is concerned is the wavelength. The ultimate resolution of any optical instrument, be it electron optics or X-rays or light, a familiar light microscope, is given by the wavelength of the radiation that is used to form the image.
1: A transmission electron microscope is able to magnify objects millions of times. On this scale, a baseball would appear as large as the Earth. Yet improvements for this hardware, which can already see large molecules, are in the offing. Brighter electron sources will help. So will better optical systems that take over where the electron beam leaves off. Yet one more benefit will come from a vibration-free environment, explains Dr. Gibson.
3: When you take a picture of a material, if there's any vibration, that vibration will blur the image and make it useless. And at the moment, we're at the level that motions that correspond to speeds of only 1 foot per century are sufficient to blur the pictures that we're taking.
1: This has been Science Report, presented by the American Institute of Physics. Scientists exploring the universe we live in. Researching today for the world of tomorrow.

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0: grats, and lots of other things that begin with the letter M. If you want to hear more about it, tune in to the Dubious Goals Committee show right here on Anon Radio every day at 1930 UTC. 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

0: It's 1900 UTC, and that means it's time for That's News to Me. I'm your host, DJ Marcus. Let's see what's happening in the world today. Oh boy, oh boy. Hello, hello. Welcome, one and all. It is August 26th, 2021. And it's 1901 UTC. Wow. Almost on time. Unbelievable. Just wow.
1: That's correct.
0: All right. Well, hello, hello. There's a lot of news going on today. I've got a headache, and it's beer day, so I'm going to have to try and recover so that I can make it to the happy hour / beer gathering. We meet once a week outside at this. There's several bars that have outdoor patios in Austin, and there's a crew of about five or six of us. We've all got our vaccinations, and we go and have a beer after work. So that's beer day, so it's after work. Don't worry. It's at, let's see, if it's 1900 UTC, around 2200 UTC is when we go out. So, anyway, what fun. Lots of fun. Lots of stuff going on today. Work is exciting, but the best part, I'm off tomorrow. So, I am going to have some fun. All right. Well, I'm not going to ramble on. I will ramble on and on and on just because that's what I do. I like to talk, but
2: it's not that I'm lazy. It's that I just don't care.
0: Let's get going. Let's go ahead and start up with some world news.
3: World news.
0: All right. So, of course, everyone knows about all the popular big stuff going on, and we'll touch on it, but there's a bunch of little stuff happening. It's not so little to the people that have died, but, you know, it's stories that I like to report on so that we get a full picture of the world. First, we've got a couple of COVID stories. Not the kind you're used to, though. Well, kind of, maybe. Lisa Shaw, presenter's death due to complications of COVID vaccine. A radio presenter died due to complications from the AstraZeneca COVID-19 vaccine, a coroner has found. Lisa Shaw worked for BBC Radio Newscastle, dead at age 44 in May after developing headaches a week after getting her first dose of the vaccine. Newcastle coroner Karen Dilks heard Ms. Shaw suffered blood clots in the brain, which ultimately led to her death. The inquest heard the condition linked to the Oxford AstraZeneca vaccine was very rare. The coroner said Lisa died due to complications of an AstraZeneca COVID vaccination. Ms. Dilks said Ms. Shaw was previously fit and well, but concluded that it was clearly established that her death was due to a very rare vaccine-induced thrombic thrombocytopenia, a condition which leads to swelling and bleeding of the brain. So, Ms. Shaw, oh no, Ms. Shaw, a mother of one from Consett, received her first dose of the vaccine on April 29th. On May 13th, she was taken by ambulance to the University Hospital of North Durham after having a headache for several days. That doesn't sound good. In a statement, John Holmes, who treated her, said she complained of having a severe headache, shooting and stabbing across her forehead and behind her eyes. Tests were carried out, and blood clots were found in her brain, prompting her to be being moved to the neurology specialist unit at Newcastle's Royal Victoria Infirmary. So, very scary indeed. Doctors say do exactly what she did and go to the hospital if you get a headache. We don't have AstraZeneca vaccine in the U.S., and that's good because, oh lordy, if you went to the hospital because you had a headache, you would be bankrupt before you even knew it. Well, what else is happening? Well, don't worry. AstraZeneca is not the only vaccine causing trouble. In Japan, they've suspended 1.63 million Moderna doses over contamination. Foreign substances were found in unused vials, raising shortage concerns as the country tries to accelerate vaccinations amid a COVID surge. Vaccine after reports of contamination in several vials, drug maker Takeda and the Health Ministry have said. Takeda Pharmaceutical Company, which is in charge of sales and distribution of the Moderna shot in Japan, on Thursday said it had received reports from several vaccination centers that foreign substances have been found inside unopened vials. So, trouble in Japan, upon consultation with the health ministry, we've decided to suspend the use of the vaccine from 3 whole batches from Thursday. The firm said it had informed Moderna and requested an urgent investigation. Moderna did not immediately respond to a request for comment. Of course not. They've got your money already. Takeda did not detail the nature of the contamination, but said it had not so far received any reports of health concerns arising from affected doses. Contaminants were seen inside vials from 1 of 3 batches, but officials suspended the use of vials from the other 2 as a precaution. We have not received reports of health problems stemming from the foreign object, he told reporters, but we're asking people to consult their physicians if they experience any abnormality. So, if you got a shot in there, it sounds like they saw stuff floating around in the vials, is what it sounds like. And that's a great segue to mention. If you want to participate in the show or hang out and talk and chat, that's what Calm is for. Or one of the main amazing benefits and features of Calm. All you have to do is SSH over to SDF. That's the super-dimensional fortress where we all stay and live. Just SSH over to new, if you don't have an account, new@sdf.org. And then you'll follow a sign-up process. Once you're in, just type COM, C-O-M, and then G for go to, a non-radio, all lowercase. And once you do that, press enter, and that will take you to the non-radio room, and you'll get to hang out with all the cool people, like SMJ and Stug, X1 and M Stoney. Jazz Maz is always listening and usually around, and the Dubious Goals Committee co-chairperson himself, Tobe, will be around, and lots of other people. There's cool stuff you can do. You can play Netris. You can press the equal sign to see current and upcoming shows and the schedule, all that kind of stuff. So there's a language paste experiment with DJ Horse Paste at 2100 hours. That seems like a new show, so definitely check that out. The Mentos The Fresh Maker show is at midnight or 000 UTC tonight. So super cool, super fun. Check out the schedule and yeah, just check it out. SDF's pretty cool. All right. Well, what else is happening? I've got a cool how would I
4: get put the news? Get the news over with. I want to hear the music.
0: Okay. I guess we'll just say there's another COVID story here. A rundown South African railway station has been converted into an unlikely vaccination site, where a shiny white train brings jabs to remote areas and boosts sluggish uptake. That's right. There's a COVID train, a vaccination train. One by one, people waiting in plastic chairs spaced out across a platform in the town of Springs, 50 kilometers east of Johannesburg, were called to board a vaccine center on rails, the Transvaco. We want to try and vaccinate as many people as possible in a short space of time and bring vaccines closer to rural areas, the train's manager, Pabalo Mokwana, told AFP on Wednesday. Funded by state logistics firm Transnet, the train has the capacity to jab 600 people per day in the specially refurbished carriage lined with vaccination cubicles. Its 8 other carriages are used for accommodation, storage, staff dining, electricity generation, and other essentials. After a 2-week stint in Springs, the train will set off next month for a 3-month swing through impoverished Eastern Cape Province. But less than 100 people have showed up per day since Transvaco opened its doors on Monday. The low turnout is largely blamed on lack of awareness and vaccine hesitancy hindering inoculation. Uptake, slightly boosted since the eligible age was lowered from 34 to 18 last week, has remained generally low. Someone's quoted as saying, "I'm still too scared," said Zechariah Matuludi, 28, spraying incomers with hand sanitizer. "The chemicals, I don't know how my body will respond to them." Sitting in a makeshift post-vaccine observation area on the other side of the platform, 40-year-old Olive Salati said she had delayed the process after hearing a lot of stories. In the background, a healthcare worker briefed a small group of people about vaccine types, precautions, and possible side effects. So, pretty troubling, especially, you know, like that first story we had, you know, back in May, the AstraZeneca jab, somebody ended up with a complication and died, and they happened to be a TV radio personality. So, very, troubling. But I thought this was really cool and an innovative idea. Just bring the train, and then that way even little towns who might have been, you know, 100 kilometers away from a place that would have had vaccines, they can just go to the train station. So anyway, that's pretty cool.
4: Get the news over with. I want to hear the music.
0: So, you know, we'll get a song out. We've just got a couple more songs stories to throw out there. Two more, to be exact. First, Stalin-era mass grave found in the Ukraine. Oh, mass graves. That's exciting. That sounds like news to me. What may be one of the Ukraine's largest Stalin-era mass graves has been identified by researchers. The remains of between 5,000 and 8,000 people were found in 29 graves in the southern city of Odessa. The site, believed to date back to the late 1930s, was uncovered during exploration works for a planned expansion of an airport. Hundreds of thousands of Ukrainians are believed to have died during Joseph Stalin's rule of the Soviet Union. Sergei Gutsalik, the head of the regional branch of Ukraine's National Memory Institute, told AFP that the victims were likely to have been killed by the Soviet secret police during the late 1930s. 1930s. However, he said it would not be possible to identify the victims as any records were held in Russia. According to the Ukrainiform website, around 8,600 people were in Odessa were sentenced to death by the Soviet secret police between 1938 and 1941. The National Memory Institute had initially said it was not possible to estimate the number of people executed, but that it already appeared to be one of the largest mass graves ever found. One of the historians who worked on the discovery, Alexander Babich, said on Facebook that there were likely to be even more bodies than had already been found, as excavations had not been completed in some parts of the site. Yeah, I'm not sure. It's very interesting that they would bring this up. So this is similar to, I think this story is very similar to kind of the all the graves that they found at the residential schools in Canada and that will likely dig up here in the United States. It's like they're crimes of the past that maybe weren't mentioned then. It's always interesting. It's kind of more of a learning thing, I guess, at this point. Maybe closure for families, I don't know. Anyhow, that's pretty heavy. One other story here, and we'll play a song because, man, when things get heavy...
4: Get the news over with. I want to hear the music.
0: The Niger Army repels Boko Haram attack and says 16 soldiers were killed. Hundreds of Boko Haram militants attacked a military post in southeastern Niger overnight, killing 16 soldiers and wounding 9 more, the defense ministry said on Wednesday. About 50 of the Islamist militants were killed in the resulting combat in the West African country's Diffa region, and significant quantities of weapons were recovered. The attack late targeted the town of Bora, where thousands of residents had only just returned after taking refuge elsewhere following jihadist massacres in 2015. So, the Boko Haram insurgency broke out in northeastern Nigeria in 2009, but violence spilled over into Chad, Niger, and Cameroon. So, this is pretty cool because it's a successful defense of the homeland by the soldiers, and I thought that was cool. And you don't actually hear anything about Boko Haram or a lot of Africa in your regular news. So, thought that was cool.
4: Get the news over with. All right.
0: Today's song comes to us thanks to a person who's a proud owner of a field that's leased to fracking. That is RuPaul. And this is Party Train.
4: Get the news over with. I want to hear the music.

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2: That's right. 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And as you heard earlier, SDF, that's where you go if you want to jump into comm, hang out. We were talking about Snowpiercer just a little bit ago. And the sounds that Train makes, because onomatopoeias are not universal, which is kind of cool. All right. Well, we are at 18 minutes past the hour, which means we have 12 minutes, 11 minutes and some change to get all the news out. So let's talk about what's going on. The big story on all the news channels, you can't escape it if you try to watch cable news or TV news. Sorry, you only get one story today. General McKenzie says the U.S. is coordinating with the Taliban and is doing everything they can to prepare for attacks. There was a pair of twin suicide bombings right there outside the airport in Kabul. The Pentagon is giving a briefing on today's events about 16 minutes ago. So there will be some updates to the story probably after you hear me talk about it. At least 12 U.S. service members were killed, and there are reports that it was 11 Marines and a Navy medic. And what else? At least 60 other people were dead, 140 wounded in explosions at the Kabul airport. So, so just be aware that, there were 60 people are dead, 140 are wounded, so that's 200 there, at least 11 Marines, and then they're saying 11 Marines and a medic were killed. So we will hear more soon enough. Because that's what's going on right now. Anyway, it's a live story. It's a news story that happened just earlier today. And so they've been updating it every couple of minutes. So it's really hard to talk about, especially if you're hearing this on the recording through the archive. But, anyway, just as a heads up, that is what's going on. Sorry, I clicked the wrong button. All right. So what else is going on? Well, the good news, a first group of Afghan evacuees fleeing the Taliban have arrived in Uganda. A flight carrying Afghan evacuees fleeing the Taliban takeover touched down early Wednesday in Uganda, where they'll be given temporary refuge, government and diplomatic officials said. So this will be great. There's been a lot of concern because the United States is notoriously bad for refugees. We just keep sending them back where they came from, or we throw them into prison, or we keep them in cages outside. Just in general, it's not a good place if you're not going to be, anyway, the United States isn't necessarily the safest place to go. But they're just having trouble getting anywhere. So a lot of people aren't even technically refugees yet because they're just trapped in Afghanistan. So anyway, thoughts and prayers, all that kind of stuff. I feel bad. Hopefully we'll be able to get out of there. These explosions going on, it's kind of iffy. I could see it go. It could go either way. The United States could be like, this is what they see. This is why we can't leave. We got to go drop bombs on them some more. Or we'll just leave. It's kind of a tragedy either way, and it's going to be a hot topic of discussion. You know what else, though? It's important that it's a discussion, because in Armenia, mass brawls have erupted for three times in the past 2 days. A mass brawl erupted inside the Armenian Parliament building for the third time in just 2 days. Wednesday's altercation is said to have started after the opposition leader, Vahi Hakobian, was heckled for calling Prime Minister Nikol Pashinyan a lying populist. The Speaker of the House called on security personnel to remove several members from the Parliament floor in an attempt to end the disturbance. So, very, very troubling, very surprising there. Yeah, going back to calm here, it's pretty rough. The United States is having a hard go of things. So, yeah, It's just, yeah, the homeless problem is a big problem in the United States, too. In Tanzania, gunfire erupted near a French embassy, and at least 5 people have been killed. Tanzania's president on Wednesday said 5 people are dead, including 3 police officers, after a gun battle with an armed man near the French embassy in Dar es Salaam. It was not immediately clear whether the shootout in the heavily guarded diplomatic area was a terror attack. This is a great name. Liberatus Sabas, Tanzania's head of police operations, said the gunman attacked 2 police officers, took their guns, and then began shooting sporadically towards the French embassy. He then took cover at a structure next to the French embassy, where he continued shooting. Sounds like Grand Theft Auto. Inspector General of Police Simon Siro told reporters the armed man was a foreigner, and police believed he was from Somalia. Siro also warned that the attack could be linked to the jihadist insurgency in neighboring Mozambique, where the growing number of African nations are jointly pursuing the fighters. The confrontation occurred shortly after President Samia Suluhu Hassan addressed security officers in another part of the city, Tanzania's commercial hub. The president later said 3 officers, a member of the auxiliary police, and an armed man were killed, and she ordered an investigation. The U.S. Embassy and enough security alert warned citizens to avoid the area. The shootout occurred not far from the scene of the deadly bombing in 1998 at the U.S. Embassy.

jungles and stuff to grow these giant palms, and then end up being really bad for the environment to grow this oil that people then think is healthy and good for the environment. But it's good that it's in high demand because it's really helping out places like Uganda. Edwin Kisika first planted oil palm in 2013. Since the introduction of its cultivation in 2005, more farmers keep embracing the crop. As they prepare to plant new trees in March, oh shucks, I accidentally had paused com. So my bad, I may have missed comment. As they prepare to plant new trees in March next year, they are battling price changes, environmental impact, and a fertilizer shortage. I think the biggest challenge is the price fluctuation, but I think farmers have now learned how to deal with that. The second challenge is about the fertilizer. We get the fertilizer expensively. It's something the government should look into. We need to have, say, an input shop where a farmer can just walk in and pay for the fertilizer, but still at a fair price and not counterfeit fertilizers. A kilogram of the edible vegetable oil costs $1, but this can be improved. Uganda's palm oil exports totaled $45 million in 2020. The government has partnered with private companies to strengthen and broaden the market for a crop that's turning lives around in one of Uganda's poorest districts. So, at least $280,000 is generated from palm oil on Sea Island. It's S-S-E-S-E Islands. I'm not sure how you say the two S's together. Sea Islands alone every month. There are not less than 1 million trees grown. Razaya Athman, African News correspondent, says the farmer on these islands have been enjoying the monopoly of cultivating oil palm, but now the project's being extended to other parts of the country. Those new to the crop are taking their chances in what accounts for 33% of global oils. X1, 5-min blink. Oh, cool. Well, today, we're going to run out of time. We've got just a couple minutes to go. So I'm going to kind of run through these stories a little bit quicker. So sorry if it's hard to follow. Alexei Navalny says he's forced to watch 8 hours of state TV a day. Russian opposition leader tells of brainwashing and propaganda in jail, but remains optimistic the Putin regime will end sooner or later. So that's wild. Imagine being forced to watch 8 hours of Fox News or MSNBC when your political beliefs don't align with that channel. That would drive you batty, I'm sure. Libya is being plagued by pollution. With untreated sewage in the water and rubbish piled up on the sand, pollution on Tripoli's Mediterranean coast is denying residents of the war-torn Libyan capital a much-needed escape. The Environment Ministry last month ordered the closure of a number of beaches along the 30-kilometer Greater Tripoli coastline despite the roasting heat. Situation is catastrophic. So, good luck there in Libya. Hope you figure that out. Lebanon is about to run out of water. Lebanon's water supply system is on the verge of collapse. In July, a report published by UNICEF warned that most water pumping would gradually cease across the country within 4 to 6 weeks as the country's power grid falters. More than 70% of Lebanon's population faces critical water shortages, UN's child agency warns. You can read more about that at Al Jazeera. And Bangui men go beyond genderberry and thrive on the beauty industry. In the Central African Republic, a rare profession is cropping up among the least expected group of people. A group of men is thriving through the lucrative manicure business. Despite being touted as a profession that attracts mainly women, this group of men, led by Debonhair Coley, finds it worthy. So, that's kind of interesting. Gender politics and stuff like that in Africa is very touchy. Portland gunfight fuels alarm over growing use of weapons at rallies. The far-right Proud Boys regularly carry handguns, and other groups have adopted less lethal weapons. A gunfight in Portland, Oregon last week is intensifying concerns over escalating violence during contentious rallies in the city, as far-right demonstrators and anti-fascist counter-protesters have repeatedly faced off. They charged a 65-year-old man from Gresham, Oregon, over a gunfight in the downtown last month. And months after the Makia Bryant killing, Columbus police more emboldened than ever. Since 2013, officers in Columbus, Ohio, have killed children at a higher rate than most other U.S. police forces, but they lack any real accountability. And that what's funny to me is that then other U.S. police forces. That just means, yeah, police, there's a rate of killing children in all the U.S. police forces. Anyway, we're out of time, but thanks you so much for listening. I'll be back tomorrow, and stick around for the Dubious Goals Committee.

0: for That's News to Me. I'm your host, DJ Marcus. Let's see what's happening in the world today. Hey everybody. Sorry about that. I was clicking buttons. It's day two. It's the second episode of...
1: Okay, let's do this.

0: Okay, let's do this for real. The current time is 19:30 UTC, and that means it's time to begin another thrilling episode of the Dubious Goals Committee. Yeah, hello. Welcome to the Dubious Goals Committee. My name is Tobe. I'm the chairman of this committee. And obviously I'm outside. I'm down at the creek, just walked under the canopy. And I thought I heard some sounds over there, but maybe it was the wind. Again, it's kind of a very still day, but there is the occasional little, I don't want to say gust, but breeze. I don't see anything, so I'm just going to power down there. Let's go. Let's get down into the creek. Because it's a little warm. It's 20 degrees, which is just about the limit of what I can handle. But it's completely overcast. It's kind of dim and dark. And I'm looking around. I'm looking up in the trees. I'm looking down on the ground. I don't know. I don't see anything. And what I really came down here for was to check for golf balls. We haven't been down the creek for a couple days. Maybe there'll be some golf balls, he says as he walks up to the edge. Looks down into the creek to find nothing. There's a single golf ball in the mud across the water. And that's it. Oh, wait, no, there's something down there in the water. Is that an orange golf ball? Maybe. If it is, we got to go get it. All right, well, let's get down there and at least check out whatever that is. I'm looking for golf balls around here, too. Yeah, okay, here's a white. There's a white Callaway in the ivy here. See, now the birds are acting weird. Are the birds acting weird because I'm here? I doubt it. All right, what's happening? Let's get down in here. Let's get down into the actual creek bed itself. All right, and because the water is different this year, we gotta do a little balancing act. Oh, here's a couple of cute little Coprinus mushrooms growing out of the side of the bank. All right. So we step over the flowing water here. Mati footprints in the mud here in the middle of the creek. Mati prints. Yay, Matis have been lurking around. All right, so whatever this ball is, I think I can just reach it. I think I can just reach it with the reacher grabber. Boom. You know what? I'm going to leave it down here. It's some kind of top flight. It does appear to be orange, but it's the most washed out. It's like baby aspirin orange. It's not even. I'm not even going to bother. It doesn't even fit in with all the rest of the oranges. Okay. Huh. Seems like it's a little more humid today than it was yesterday. Maybe it's just because I'm standing here next to the water. I'm looking up into trees. What am I hearing? There's even like a squirrel chiming in with his little opinion. Okay, I'm gonna walk back over the magic bridge here. What is this? Oh, it's one of those little flat marbles. There's something shiny in the dirt here. It's one of those halfway molten marbles that's been doped with something to give it a rainbow oil slick sheen. Okay, that's cool. Okay, what is happening over here? I don't understand what I'm hearing. You know, I think I do understand what I'm hearing. Am I hearing baby birds that are just hungry and complaining about it? Maybe. Maybe. As I look around, I can't see any other explanation for what I'm hearing. Okay, so let's go check the other end of the creek.
1: Which means I just need to
0: sneak around here. Oh, there's my little bunny friend over there. Hi, Mr. Bun. Mr. Bun says, oh, it's that guy. All right, so... I just need to snake around here a bit. Here we go. Okay, let's get down here. Let's get in down here to the business end. What was that sound over there? Heard something big in the leaves. Ooh, I see an orange. A real orange. Or in the words of, what was her name? Tracy something. Tracy, cannot think of her last name. I used to know this girl in junior high school, in middle school. She was an interesting girl. She was kind of, there go two ducks flying away. She was a real character. And she was also pretty cute. And she was really funny. She couldn't say the word orange, meaning the fruit or the color. Or the color of that particular fruit. She tended to say, orange. Orange. I always thought that was hilarious. And anyway, I just found an orange ball, a Callaway. And there's a couple of white golf balls down here, the ones I've left behind in the past. Looking around, there's a white ball in the water. There's some weird sounds up here. I'm gonna walk upstream a bit and tell you all about what I did last night. Well, I had to do a bunch of stuff. I don't even remember what all that I did. What is making this sound up here? But I kind of finished everything up. And by that time, it was getting pretty close to 8 o'clock. Oh! And I didn't bring my camera. There is a possum sitting on a tree. Above me, there's a tree that sort of bends. And are they all making noises because of this possum? And this possum, which is 4 meters away from me, is just sitting on this tree. Is he even looking at me? Hi, buddy. I can hear it. Oh my God. I figured out what the weird sound was. There's a baby possum right here. I could walk up and pick that guy up. God damn, I wish I had my camera today. There's a baby possum trying to climb up the slope. Keep going, buddy. He's making that chick, chick sound. And this is mommy possum. There must be another baby over there because I'm hearing the sound over here as well. Okay, this baby's struggling to get up this slope. But it's getting closer. Where's this other baby? Okay, what the hell's going on here? Why are the babies separated from the mommy? Okay, mommy, you need to get your baby. Okay, there's one there. Now, I heard the other sound. Where is the other baby? Well, this is just crazy. I can't, and I gotta not be here because I am way too hot. I'm overheating pretty badly. Okay, that baby is making it up the slope. He's still a couple meters away. Where's the other guy? I can hear him. Chick, chick. He's further over here. Hold on. I'm gonna go away from mommy so she can go down the tree there. Okay, I think I see him because I can see the little moving leaves. He's hiding. Yep, there he is. He's right at the base of this little tree. Hi, buddy. Your mommy's down there. This guy is, you're going the wrong way. I could pick him up with the reacher grabber, I think. Do I want to do that? I could move him. Hi, buddy. I'm moving right up on this guy. I could pretty much reach him. What are you doing? I cannot get any further up this slope. Hi, buddy. Okay, I'm about a meter and a half away from a baby possum. The mommy's back there. I should be paying attention because you don't really want to mess with babies because mommies get mad. But now we know what the mystery sound is. Hi, buddy, come on. This little guy is looking right at me. He's about the size of, you know, they're bigger than mice. He's just sniffing at the air. He's smelling me, I think. Okay, buddy, we need to get you. I don't know what to do. And plus, I'm starting to have weather-related problems because it's really humid. And when I say it's really humid, I mean I can start to feel the drizzling rain. Hi! This guy's looking right at me and he's shivering and shaking. Your mommy's over here. Okay, let's go back and check on mommy really quick. And let's see what's going on. Okay. I don't hear the other baby. Does that mean he has managed to climb up to mommy? Okay, mommy is not on the tree anymore. Where did mommy go? Okay, that baby started calling again, the one we just left. Okay. Bugs in my face. White golf ball up the bank. I do not see baby number one or the mommy anymore. So she probably came up. Nope, there's the baby. I do see the baby number two. He's still going up there climbing. Don't know where mommy went. She's no longer on the... Did mommy come over here to the other baby? What was that sound behind me? What else am I hearing? There's something on the creek side. Oh, it might just be people on the golf course. I can see movement there now. Okay, where did this near baby go? Don't know. Hiding behind some sticks. And I'm trying to remember, is there some kind of den up there? There might be. Nope, I see him. He just made his way out. Okay. I don't understand what's happening, but boy, what an interesting day I'm having today. I saw a possum and two baby possums. Where's this guy? Where's the guy that was over here now? Where did he go? Okay, this guy's managed to move out of my sight. Where did he go? Where did he go? Well, did mommy come and grab him when I wasn't looking? Could have. What's that hiding back up in there? Is that a bun? Is that a possum hiding back in there? What am I seeing? What am I seeing back there? Oh, you know what? When I... Were these guys being hassled by that cat? Oh. Yeah, I can see that cat. Yeah, okay. Yeah, I saw a cat a few seconds ago. Minutes ago, and I didn't mention it because it's just a cat. But yeah, now that cat is right up there. Move back in here. So it's apparently a cat versus possum today. Possum probably gonna win. All right, I'm gonna move up towards the log jam. See if we can find any more golf balls. Oh, it's really humid out here. Okay, there's a lot of white golf balls laying around where I always leave them for everybody else to find. One or two white golf balls across the creek. Okay, let's get up here. Ugh. Gotta go over an old plastic bag. I see white across the water. There's white over there. Damn, wish I would have had my camera for possum babies. And here we are at the log jam. And I don't see anything. No good golf balls in the log jam today. Oh, I suppose that's possible. Ooh, wait, what's this? Here's something hiding back here. Is this a green or is this a yellow? There's a white ball. This is a Kirkland yellow. I'm gonna throw that into the creek where it goes. Why does anybody buy these? What do they use them for? I don't know. Anyway, so yeah, I went to open mic last night. And it was pretty good. I got there a little bit late. Didn't miss anything, though. And I did get to see Juniper played, and Artemis played, and William played, and that guy, what was his name again? Peter. Peter Sakaris, the comedian. What a coincidence. I happened to show up that night, last night, the second time he was going to be there. What am I trying to say? The guy's only been to the show like twice, and I happen to have caught him both times. And so he did 15 minutes of comedy, and he needs some help. He needs to meet my friend Rob, because it's not that he's not funny. His jokes are good. It's just, it's his delivery. It doesn't quite, I don't know, he doesn't have the timing or something. I'm not exactly sure what it is. But yeah, I should also say that there is something going on at the golf course today. There's some kind of youth tournament going on. So maybe it won't rain tonight, and we can go back and get all the lost golf balls. Can you use colored golf balls in tournament play? I don't even know. But I don't know if I want to go back outside. The humidity. See, the humidity was kind of decent yesterday, but now it's back super high and all glunky. And why haven't we started the synth yet? There we go. So here it is, just sort of sitting in idle mode. and I have two of the frequencies locked. So we just sort of get this na na na na na na na na na na na. It's lovely. Let's unlock these and see if they'll travel. No, that one was where it needed to be. This one will move, though. Or maybe it won't. This thing has been acting a little weird. But I think it's only because I've been abusing it so much. Really putting it through its paces. Let's hit the thing. And we're going down in pitch. Then we cycle back around. And I don't have this LFO plugged in, so we better hit it. That's funny. And nothing is happening. And one of these notes is out of position. We're just getting rotation without the spread. Not sure why this is happening. Sounds lovely. But the LFO is bottomed out on the spread, so maybe when that comes back up, we'll get something. So we're rotating through. Okay, the LFO is moving. But we're getting no spread. Oh wait, there's... Now we're getting some. Not much. Alright, there's some more. I guess the LFO is just being slow, because I do have it set pretty slow. Alright, I'm gonna lock some of these frequencies. We got basically six tones that are happening, right? Well, we can actually freeze some of these so that they won't change. And I think I'm gonna do this one. And I'm gonna do one of these higher ones too. So, let's wait for it to get over here. All right, I locked one of the dupes. Dupe, dupe, dupe. And we got some drone too. And now that we're at the bottom of the LFO, if I pull that out, I could put that on a switch. I could switch it. Do I want to do that? No. I'm going to unlock this one. Everything's trying to rotate back into its holding pattern. All right, I locked that frequency again. So we have holding. Here, let me turn it up.

it's a beautiful thing, but boy, it sure takes a long time for it to get back to where it was. Oh, I guess it's because I'm still driving it. If we push this button, it should calm down a bit. And it is. Still rotating. It's got to undo itself. And RTZ. Return to zero. And it's still

Yes, it is going to. Wow, this thing behaves in an unusual manner. What happens if we started up with no LFO in the spread? A similar effect. Let's let it roll around here, and then we can stop it. That's good. All right. So, yeah, I've got a thing. And why is it rolling? I just plugged the cable into the spread, and now but the LFO isn't hooked up. Why is it rolling around? Like I said, this thing behaves mysteriously. It shouldn't be rotating. It's got no clock. It's not spreading. Why is it even moving? Okay, I pulled the patch cable out, and it's still going. Yeah, I don't want to say I've broken this or I think I've damaged it, but I have scrambled its brain. Because it's running just magically. It's not getting any clock, but it's going through the motions as if it is. And two of the notes even broke away. It's doing spread tricks now, and the spread knob is not being turned, it's not being LFO'd. It might be trying to correct itself. There it goes, because it just, yeah, swung around and it's now in lock position. Now, if I rotate it by hand, why is it going so slowly? The morph isn't on. Weird. Okay, so it's held. Nothing's happening. I'm going to plug a patch cable into the spread. Okay, it's not doing anything. I guess maybe it just needed to flush its own memory? I don't know. Yeah, so anyway, I went to open mic, then I came home. And you have been listening to The Dubious Goals Committee, a show that airs every damn day at 1930 UTC, right here on and on radio. And I'm out of here.

All right now. Coming up next is Harry Larry hosting Something Blue on Anon Radio. Stay tuned for blues, jazz, and other American roots music as played by musicians in the Delta and from all over the world. That's Something Blue coming up next on Anon Radio.

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0: Now that's what I'm talking about. That Zero playing Golden Road. 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Okay, now, here's Club de Elf playing Second Line. 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
1: 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Got some Jerry Garcia and Robert Hunter up in there.
2: 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We heard Zero play Supersonic Transport and Club DeElf do New Speedway, featuring some spectacular slide guitar. I'm Harry Lurie, host of Something Blue. 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Okay now, closing the show, here's Zero playing Greg's Eggs. Until next time, this is Harry Lurie reminding you once again, blues is the mainstream.

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1: 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On a Saturday, we will be talking to people on the airwaves, just like in the old days on the Robert Island. 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
1: 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I do a show here on Anom Radio called Objects and Mirrors every Tuesday at 0100 hours UTC, very much in the style of what I used to do as a college radio DJ. 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
2: This is my 大红袍. 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
4: This is Science Report. Today, vibroacoustics. Vibration. It can annoy or calm. Sound. It can foster serenity or destroy concentration. Put them together and you get the science of vibroacoustics. Just how the mixture of sound and vibration affects human beings is of critical importance, among other things, to our space program. Generally speaking, lower frequencies produce vibration, which is felt. Higher frequencies are more often transmitted as sound, which is heard. The combined effects of vibration and sound aren't simply added together. Often the two interact, producing an enhanced effect. Just how this enhanced effect influences human beings is the study of vibroacoustics. Dr. Kelly Wilshire, who works at NASA's Langley Research Center, elaborates.
5: Each particular person has their own limits or tolerance to noise and sound. Some people are very much annoyed or bothered by particular types of sounds, characteristics of sounds that wouldn't bother other people. So it's a very individualistic phenomenon.
4: Uncovering what parameters govern human response to a given condition of noise and vibration is the goal of vibroacousticians. Human psychology is a critical aspect of vibroacoustic research. It's also highly variable. Unbearable noise to an adult might be soothing music to a teenager. The immediate goal of this science is improved performance of astronauts. According to Dr. Wilshire, the focus of current work is to establish acceptable levels of noise and vibration for humans in outer space. But, she says, spin-offs from this space-oriented research will benefit us all. Science Report, a feature of the American Institute of Physics.
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4: 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You're gonna be tuning into this Banana Republic and all. They got some special vibes there, hanging out down by the Blue Lagoon and all, trying to catch a shed, trying to catch a cherry. One never knows what you're gonna get on a Saturday night. 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

0: Haha, gotcha. It's not 1900 UTC, at least not yet. 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

Good evening and welcome. It's Pride Month, and for many people, that means parades, parties, rainbow flags, and dance floors. And we'll definitely have some of that tonight. But before we get to the bangers, it's worth remembering that Pride didn't begin as a party, it began as a protest. And here in Berlin, that story has its own history. In 1971, filmmaker Rosa von Braunheim released a film with one of the most provocative titles in German cinema. It's not the homosexual who is perverse, but the society in which he lives. The film was a shock. It challenged not only mainstream attitudes towards gay people, but also questioned whether staying invisible and keeping your head down was really enough. It called for visibility, solidarity, and political action. Berlin was already a city with a remarkable queer history. Before the Nazis came to power, it was one of the most vibrant centers of gay and lesbian life anywhere in the world. But decades of persecution, criminalization, and silence followed. Change didn't arrive overnight after 1971. Far from it. Rights had to be fought for. Visibility had to be fought for. Safety had to be fought for. And while a lot has changed since then, many of those struggles haven't completely disappeared. Across Europe and around the world, LGBTQ+ people are still fighting for recognition, equality, and in some places simply the right to exist openly. And that's why Pride can be two things at once. It can be a celebration and a reminder, a dance floor and a demonstration, a party and a political statement. So tonight we're embracing both sides of that tradition. The music is surprisingly mainstream, deliberately so, because LGBTQ+ lives, stories and culture aren't somewhere at the fringes of society, they're exactly where they belong, right at the center of it. So, let's celebrate, let's remember and let's turn it up. This is Pride Month. I'm Tin from Berlin and everyone is welcome.

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1: 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Sometimes out of necessity, sometimes in search for freedom, often both.

There are very few songs that crossed over quite like this one. Mainstream pop, queer iconography, and a little bit of coded ambiguity all wrapped into one global hit.

all of a sudden realizes that she or he is gay, knows that if the parents find out, they'll be tossed out of the house. The classmates would taunt the child. And the Anita Bryans and John Briggs are doing their bit on TV. And that child had several options. Staying in a closet, suicide. And then one day that child might open a paper and it says, homosexual elected in San Francisco, and there are two new options. The option is to go to California. Stay in San Antonio and fight. 2 days after I was elected, I got a phone call, and the voice was quite young. It was from Altoona, Pennsylvania. And the person said, thanks. And you've got to elect gay people so that that young child and the thousands upon thousands like that child know that there's hope for a better world. There's hope for a better tomorrow. Without hope, not only gays, but those blacks and the Asians, the disabled, the seniors, the us's, without hope, the us's give up. I know that you cannot live on hope alone, but without it, life is not worth living. And you've got to give them hope. Thank you very much.

Harvey Milk famously talked about hope, but he also knew that hope on its own isn't enough. Riots only become real when people organize, speak out, and refuse to disappear.

Oh boy, time's almost over, but don't worry, there will be more to come. 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And of course, smash and destroy that like button if you want to spread the love.

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0: Rapist Paul Quinn's 24-year sentence an insult, says wrongly convicted Andrew Malkinson. Paul Quinn is jailed over the 2003 attack in Salford for which Andrew Malkinson served 17 years. Downing Street hits out at people seeking to stir division after Vance's Novak post. The US vice president wrote the only response is righteous anger when referring to Henry Novak's death on X. Buffy and Ted Lasso star Anthony Head dies at 72. The British actor, who also appeared in Mylin and Little Britain, died of complications from pneumonia. Ex-Channel 4 News host Jon Snow reveals he has Alzheimer's. Snow, the lead presenter of C4 News for 32 years, will be seen navigating his diagnosis in a new film. Putin says there is no point meeting Zelensky over ending Ukraine war. The Russian president's refusal comes after his Ukrainian counterpart wrote an open letter calling for face-to-face talks. Teen rapist spared jail partly because of intellectual limitations, judge's full remarks show. The boys' sentencing last month caused an outcry when they were given youth rehabilitation orders, Eros. Everest guide survived 6-day ordeal by eating chocolate and chewing ice. Dawa Sherpa was spotted alive by a cleaning crew as he slid slowly down the world's tallest mountain and spoke to the BBC from hospital. Astronauts returned to ISS after sheltering during air leak repair attempt. Russian attempt to repair tunnel area sparks safe haven procedure for 5 other astronauts on board. Lady Pamela Hicks, former lady-in-waiting to Elizabeth II, dies age 97. In a post on Instagram, her daughter India described her mother as truly the last of her kind. Why are devastating mice plagues happening in Australia? Crops are being ravaged and homes are being invaded by the rodents, and it's costing farmers hundreds of thousands of dollars. 2 weeks out from crucial Makerfield by-election, here's how the contest is shaping up. What stood out from the question time exchanges between candidates in the Makerfield by-election? The story of Norway's Viking World Cup photoshoot. Renowned British photographer David Yarrow tells BBC Sport what inspired his viral Norway World Cup send-off photo. From Nescafe to Ted Lasso, Anthony Head's life in pictures. Anthony Head, who first came to public attention for his role in 1980s Nescafe ads, has died at the age of 72. Gareth Southgate, we need to teach boys differently from girls to get best out of them. The former England manager has made a documentary looking at the issues affecting boys and young men. The deeply contentious debate around what it means to be English. The debate about English identity has been a perennial one but has now taken on a harder edge. Primavera fans react after headline acts Doja Cat and Massive Attack cancelled over weather. Fans have expressed their confusion that no backup plan was put in place at the festival in Barcelona. Who can buy shares in Elon Musk's SpaceX? From next week, individual investors can take a stake in Musk's rockets to AI company. We moved in with 17 strangers so we wouldn't be lonely. Why co-housing is on the rise. Co-housing is becoming a more popular model to beat loneliness and the affordable housing crisis. US stock slump as fears over big tech shake Wall Street. The Nasdaq saw its biggest daily fall since early 2025. Fall in official Ebola numbers appears to be good news, but it's not that simple. There are now 380 confirmed cases of Ebola in DR Congo, far lower than initial estimates of suspected cases, writes Fergus Walsh. Ex-CIA official accused of stashing $40 million in gold bars is master manipulator, prosecutors say. The former CIA official has been charged with theft of public funds relating to timesheet claims he made. Two Romanians guilty of stabbing journalists in UK on behalf of Iran. Pouri Azarati, who works for the channel Iran International, which is critical of the Iranian government, was stabbed 3 times in the leg. Norway's crown princess on lung transplant waiting list, palace says. Meta Merit's condition, which stiffens the lungs, making it hard to breathe, has deteriorated, the royal household says. Eye-level maths exam marking to be watched closely by regulator after students say paper was unfair. More than 20,000 people sign a petition calling for a review of a paper they say was significantly more challenging than any past exam. Teenagers guilty of murdering 16-year-old Caden Moyen beach attack. The teenagers were found guilty of the murder after a row between rival groups on a beach in Ayrshire last year. Top stories, breaking news, live reporting, and follow news topics that match your interests. Will this be the Donald Trump World Cup? With Football Daily, Part 1. And what's going on with the Infantino bromance? Anthropic, AI could escape human control. US firm proposes coordinated global slowdown on building advanced artificial intelligence. Explore a place where science, politics and culture collide. Film exploring the human stories behind mankind's biggest experiment in particle physics. Vaughn feels sorry for batters on poor Lord's pitch. Michael Vaughn feels sorry for batters over the state of the Lord's pitch after 33 wickets fell on the opening 2 days of the first test between England and New Zealand. Tuchel will not let Tampa pitch FX selection. England head coach Thomas Tuchel says reports about the state of the pitch at the venue for his side's friendly against New Zealand will not influence team selection. O'Neill set to stay on as Celtic manager. Martin O'Neill will continue as Celtic manager after leading the side to a Premiership and Scottish Cup double. 17 wickets fall as England take control on another action-packed day. England have a golden opportunity for victory in the first test against New Zealand despite a chaotic collapse of 4 wickets for 1 run in 11 balls on the second day at Lord's. Hamilton fastest but Leclerc expects tight qualifying. Lewis Hamilton sets the pace as Ferrari dominate Friday practice at the Monaco Grand Prix. Caboli through to French Open final as Arnoldi withdraws with virus. Flavio Caboli is through to the French Open final as Matteo Arnoldi withdraws before their semi-final with a virus. And now to Ting Ting Seng at our foreign desk in Hong Kong. Ting Ting.
1: Thank you, Daniel. Xi Jinping to meet Kim Jong-un in a visit to North Korea. It is taking place weeks after Xi met the leaders of the US and Russia, two countries that loom large over North Korea's foreign policy. China cracks down on soft porn, violence and materialism in viral melodramas. Melodramas have surged in popularity, but drawn criticism for often sensationalist content. China bans 4 New Zealand MPs over Taiwan visit. Upon their return from Taiwan last month, the lawmakers were told that China had banned them for a year. Grab what you can while you can, the new reality in a South China Sea. After years of watching China create land to back its expansive claims, others are doing the same. China goes after ghost kitchens to ruin cutthroat food delivery apps. The thousands of ghost kitchens online shops that don't actually exist have spooked Chinese consumers. Steph Curry sings with Chinese brand after Under Armour split. Chinese firms have been vying to secure deals with big stars as they push to become global brands. Watch glass doors break as fans scramble to see pursuits of J-Star. Huge crowds formed outside a shopping center in China to see actors angling. Secrets announcer and unregistered workers. China's coal mine disaster is a reminder of darker days. China's worst coal mining disaster in 2 years comes amid an ambitious pivot towards green energy. The world's car makers are struggling to compete with China. The BBC visited China's EV factories and found they are dominating the ecosystems shaping the global auto industry. Xi basks in spotlight as he hosts Putin days after Trump. Two presidential visits days apart is how Xi Jinping wants the world to see him, talking to everyone, tied to no one. Trump told Taiwan not to go independent but does you want to. Taiwan independence is the reddest of red lines for China, which claims the island as its own. Are Putin and Xi best friends? BBC breaks down their relationship. Laura Vicker and Steven Rosenberg explain the relationship between the leaders as a pair meet in Beijing.
0: And now to Fiona Wainwright at our foreign desk in Ottawa. Fiona?
2: Thanks, Daniel. Force.
0: And now over to Stoner Alex with the Surfer Report in sunny California. Alex?
3: Whoa, dude. Thank you, man. Okay, 32-year-old Thomas Butler and number X27 as public defender requested he undergo a mental competency evaluation. A San Diego man was one of three who allegedly discussed violent attacks and tried to develop a cryptocurrency scheme to buy drones to attack U.S. service members. A man accused of beating a 69-year-old San Diego man to death failed to appear in court for the second time this week. Americans collectively owe approximately $1.7 trillion in auto loan debt, with the average household carrying nearly $14,000 in vehicle-related debt. Measure A, if passed, would have imposed annual taxes on residential properties within the city that remain vacant for more than 182 days per year. San Diego City Council members unveiled a plan to restore $10.35 million in arts funding, challenging Mayor Todd Gloria in number X27's proposed cuts. See live election results from the June 2nd, 2026 primary election for Los Angeles mayor, where incumbent Mayor Karen Bass faces several challengers, the Jacobson Dam, Cushman San Diego Food Bank and number X2019's 16th annual summer food drive for the 2026 summer season, with Congressman Darrell Issa stepping down. California number X27's 48th congressional district race sees Jim Desmond and Marnie Von Wilpert advancing to November election, with votes still being counted. Rebecca Jones had a large lead, with the race for second between Kyle Grahel and John Franklin still too close to call. Oh my god, man. I am like totally cashed.
0: And now to Victoria Gonzalez at our foreign desk in Monterey. Angelica?
4: Thanks, Daniel. Enrique Martinez Chavez is one of 16 soldiers linked to the disappearance and presumed murder of 43 teachers' college students 12 years ago, though only 8 are in custody. Healthcare is a top concern for anyone living in or considering a move to Mexico. Share your personal experiences in our anonymous 5-minute survey, and look out for the results in an upcoming article. MND's Peter Davies reports from the FIFA accreditation line, where an army of vendors, cleaners and journalists are preparing for the biggest sporting event of the year. Mexico will be bringing some momentum to its opening tournament match against South Africa next Thursday, having won its last three friendlies by a combined score of 8-1. No deaths were reported, but three people were injured and taken to a hospital, while authorities are investigating the use of four tanker trucks parked nearby. Over 400 years before the Chapultepec Zoo opened in Mexico City, an ancient version existed in Tenochtitlan, belonging to Mexican Emperor Moctezuma II. Sheinbaum also touched on the government's plans to manage protesting teachers in downtown CDMX, a development in the Ayotzinapa case and the new bridge plan for Coatzacoalcos. The summer rainy season in Puerto Vallarta and around the Banderas Bay region changes everything, and in a very beautiful way. While the airport head said there has been no go-ahead yet for such a project, it is being planned and will be part of any new renovation phase. With a controversial ammonia plant nearly complete in Sinaloa, indigenous Yarim activists and fishermen are mounting a last-ditch effort to stop it. Less than. Description: Mexico and number 039, S. English language news / description.
0: At last. Welcome, Neo. As you no doubt have guessed, I am Morpheus.
5: Whoa, it's an honor to meet you.
0: No, the honor is mine. Please, come, sit. I imagine that right now you're feeling a bit like Alice.
5: Huh?
0: Tumbling down the rabbit hole, hum?
5: You could say that.
0: I can see it in your eyes. You have the look of a man who accepts what he sees, because he is expecting to wake up. Ironically, this is not far from the truth. Do you believe in fate, Neo?
5: No.
0: Why?
5: Because I don't like the idea that I'm not in control of my own life.
0: I know exactly what you mean. Let me tell you why you're here. You're here because you know something. What you know, you can't explain, but you feel it. You've felt it your entire life, that there's something wrong with the world. You don't know what it is, but it's there, like a splinter in your mind, driving you mad. It is this feeling that has brought you to me. Do you know what I'm talking about?
5: The coronavirus 19?
0: Do you want to know what it is?
5: Yeah.
0: The coronavirus 19 is everywhere. It's all around us, even in this very room. You can see it when you look out your window or when you turn on your television. You can feel it when you go to work, when you pay your taxes.
5: Whoa.
0: The coronavirus 19 is the world that has been pulled over your eyes to blind you from the truth.
5: What truth?
0: That you are a slave, Neo. Like everyone else, you were born into bondage, born into a prison that you cannot smell or taste or touch. A prison for your mind. Unfortunately, no one can be told what the hell coronavirus 19 is. You have to see it for yourself. This is your last chance. After this, there is no turning back. You take the blue pill. The story ends. You wake up and believe whatever you want to believe. You take the red pill. You stay in Wonderland. And I show you just how deep the rabbit hole goes.
5: Fuck.
0: Remember, all I'm offering you is the truth. Nothing more. Follow me.
5: WHOOOOOOOOOOOOOOOOOOOOOOOOOOOOOOOOOOOOOOOOOOOOOOOOOOOOOOOOOOOOOOOOOOOOOOOOOOOOOOOOOOOOOOOOOOOOOOOOOOOOOOOOOOOOOOOOOOOOOOOOOOOOOOOOOOOOOOOOOOOOOOOOOOOOOOOOOOOOOOOOOOOOOOOOOOOOOOOOOOOOOOOOOOOOOOOOOOOOOOOOOOOOOOOOOOOOOOOOOOOOOOOOOOOOOOOOOOOOOOOOOOOOOOOOOOOOOOOOOOOOOOOOOOOOOOOOOOOOOOOOOOOOOOOOOOOOOOOOOOOOOOOOOOOOOOOOOOOOOOOOOOOOOOOOOOOOOOOOOOOOOOOOOOOOOOOOOOOOOOOOOOOOOOOOOOOO

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0: I'm a tempest, hybrid shatter, but I might go unlined. I'm a tempest, hybrid shatter, I'm alive all the time. And I go into the room, everybody leaves. 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When I ask you for your wares, I say it like a mess. Cause I'm a tempest, hybrid shatter, and I keep asking for your wares. 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When I post on your news group, my brain in flames. Cause I'm a tempest, hybrid shatter, glazed in flames. I'm a tempest, hybrid shatter, and I like to go online. I'm a tempest, hybrid shatter, I'm online all the time. I'm a tempest, I'm a tempest, I'm a tempest, I'm a tempest, I'm a tempest, I'm a tempest, I'm a tempest, hybrid shatter, but I hope you liked my rhyme.
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0: 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I'm Audie Cornish.
1: And I'm Melissa Block. Facebook and other social networks have transformed the way we interact online, but using computers to share information and meet friends predates the 21st century. 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
2: Before Facebook, before MySpace, even before Al Gore, there was an internet, the 1980s internet, when users still connected through phone lines and communicated through simple lines of text. It may sound outdated, but today, that version of the internet is still very much alive.
3: How do you pronounce your name?
4: I always type it, so there's never really any need to pronounce it, but I guess Bullywiff, that's how you might say it.
2: Bullywiff is this guy's handle, his screen name. Offline, he's Pat McNamee King, a 23-year-old college student in Concord, New Hampshire.
3: So we're near your parents' basement?
4: Yeah, I'm connected to the internet through an Ethernet cable I pulled down through the ceiling. There's a big piece of exposed communication stuff, bunch of telephone cable wires. It's dark in here. Just storage, bunch of stuff.
2: Perched over a small laptop, Pat/Bullywiff logs into an online community called SDF. It's sort of like Facebook, Gmail, and a gaming site all rolled into one. But there aren't videos or pictures or even ads on the screen.
4: This is a lot more elegant, I think. This is just text. There's no mouse. It's just all in a command line. Using a mouse and having windows and dragging stuff around it's distracting.
2: This is the internet for people that actually understand how the internet works. Instead of websites, users are accessing a shared operating system. They can chat, email, and post within the system, but only by typing in commands. SDF has been around since 1987 and currently has about 30,000 members. But at one time, this type of computing was the internet.
5: They were extremely popular. They were like the alternative to AOL and CompuServe back in the early days. But nowadays, they're, you know, very, very obscure.
2: Rob Fleischman is a computer scientist and internet expert. He says that at one time, porn and pirated materials were commonly shared on these systems.
5: These little areas of the internet that are not particularly popular are great places for nefarious characters.
2: Most of that business has migrated onto the mainstream web, along with all the legal activities, too. SDF is now really just a hangout for computer hobbyists. Back in the 80s, when users still had to use landline telephones to connect, they would usually only communicate with other computers that had a local number. Nobody wanted to pay long-distance charges. And because other users were in your area code, it was common for them to get together in person. Online friends actually became real friends. Today, users from around the globe are on SDF, but they still do occasionally meet up in person.
4: I think that would be really cool. I haven't come across anyone in Concord, New Hampshire. If I did, I'd love to meet up with them.
2: For now, Pat McNamee King is satisfied just surfing around on SDF. Rob Fleischman told me that this type of computing will never totally fade away. There will always be users that are willing to trade the bells and whistles of a website for the hard elegance of code. But because SDF requires some serious computer know-how, it will likely stay limited to the internet's basement. For NPR News, I'm Todd Bookman in Concord, New Hampshire.
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0: Greetings, ladies and gentlemen. 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

0: Hello, this is Julian from the Stoke Source radio show. 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